0: Those are some lungs, Megan Jamerson. My goodness.
1: I know.
0: These watch parties are all about, I mean, and I can hear it, community, fans, people all there. Who'd you meet in the crowd?
1: I met, unsurprisingly, quite a few locals. Everyone just told me they wanted to be around fellow Mexico fans. Adrian Abadia from Long Beach was wearing his Mexico jersey with a flag wrapped around his shoulders, and he voiced a sentiment that I heard a lot.
2: I think sports are a bigger picture. Like, they bring the world together, all different nationalities, all races, all everything, you know. At the end of the day, we all have one thing in common. We're all here for one reason, and that's the sport, you know. But that's the beauty of the sport, brings it all together.
1: And there were not just Angelinos here. Rocio Grijalva was here from Northern California. Her family was on a road trip, and they made a point specifically to stop here at La Plaza for this event.
3: The culture, the raza, the people, I think everybody just coming together with a lot of people like that.
1: I also met families from Arizona and Texas. 8-year-old Marco Jimenez from Texas aspires to play in the World Cup one day, and I had to ask him which player on Team Mexico is his favorite.
4: I like Hugo Sanchez. Hugo Sanchez good at bicycle kicks.
1: Now, I didn't catch any bicycle kicks in the game this time, but I'm sure we're going to see a lot of really amazing athletic performances this tournament.
0: So this is just the first game of the tournament today. What do people need to know going forward? Mexico obviously advancing.
1: Yes, Mexico is advancing. This, I think it's big picture, if we zoom out, this is a very historic World Cup for several reasons. You have 48 countries in the tournament, which is the largest it's ever been. We also have three host nations, US, Mexico, Canada, are teaming up, and that's never been done before. Right now, like this game today is part of what's called the group play stage of the tournament. So as far as North American teams go, Mexico is ranked 13th, US 17th, Canada 30th. That's as of yesterday. They're all favored to make it out of this round of group play. And then after group play is over, the top 32 teams move on to the knockout round, which is your classic tournament bracket. The drama ensues. It's kill or be killed. You lose and you're out of the tournament. So that will whittle our way down to the final, which will be played in New Jersey on July 19th.
0: And this is just game one, the first of many watch parties happening across the city between now and the end of the tournament in July. A lot of folks are going to be able to see it live here in L.A. at what we call SoFi Stadium, but what FIFA is officially calling Los Angeles Stadium, where the United States plays Paraguay tomorrow at 6 o'clock. I mean, what else is happening in and around L.A.?
1: Yeah, so if you don't have a ticket to see a game at SoFi, there's so many other options. FIFA Fans Fest is happening at the Coliseum for the next 3 days. There are still tickets for tomorrow's fest where you can watch the U.S. play Paraguay, and they start at $10, which is very affordable. Also, L.A. County and City Parks are hosting a bunch of free watch parties and local parks. And then I have to say our office in particular is very excited about the June 18th game between Korea and Mexico, which happens in Guadalajara, and they're going to be watch parties in both Koreatown and Boyle Heights. We have a whole list of where all these watch parties are and also local businesses that are throwing events on our website, so people should check that out too.
0: World Cup mania all across, well, not only North America, but right here in Southern California as well. KCRW's Megan Jamerson reporting from near Olvera Street in downtown LA. Megan, thank you so much.
1: Thanks, Steve.
0: We're just minutes away from Marketplace on 89.9 KCRW. Stick around. The latest news on the global economy coming up. The U.S. Strategic Petroleum Reserve is now down to 351 million barrels. And a new report from S&P said anything below 310 million could cause some major hangups, and everywhere from pipelines to refineries could a summer supply chain disruption be on its way. You're going to hear about it coming up in just a few minutes on Marketplace. Stocks were up today, by the way, after that big down day yesterday. There was a big recovery on Wall Street today. We'll find out more. Marketplace, yours at 6 o'clock.
5: This is All Things Considered from NPR News. I'm Elsa Chang.
6: And I'm Mary Louise Kelly. The World Cup is kicking off, and New York and New Jersey are among the U.S. hosts. More than a million visitors are expected to flock to the area. For many locals, it has a special significance. NPR's Jasmine Garst spent time in the borough of Queens, where soccer is a way of life.
7: That's the sound of the 7 train, the subway line that runs through Queens and into Manhattan. It's known as the International Express. Every stop is a different immigrant enclave. The line practically starts at Flushing Meadows Park, a sprawling space filled with soccer fields. Coach Guillermo Andrade is watching his team play. He says, here in Queens, soccer is life. And he knows because it saved his. Back in Peru, he was a physical education teacher. 25 years ago, he picked up and came to New York City.
8: Mi primer trabajo fue volantear. Y pleno invierno.
7: I'd hand out flyers on the street in Manhattan, he says. It was winter, it was cold, and I would ask myself, what am I even doing here? And then one day, I took the 7 line out to Queens, and as I walked onto these fields, I started hearing,
8: Profe, Profe Guille.
7: Coach? Coach, is that you? It was some of his former students from back home who'd also migrated from Peru. Andrade started coming here every Saturday and Sunday.
8: El fútbol para mí era sentirme vivo. El resto, los 5 días, era estar muerto.
7: 5 days a week, I felt dead, he says. But on weekends, on these fields, I came to life. Andrade is excited to see the matches, especially Portuguese superstar Cristiano Ronaldo, who is purportedly playing his last cup. But he won't be going to any actual matches. With the cheapest ticket at around $1,000, the World Cup, which is being played about 20 miles away from here, is going to be a distant event for most in this working-class community. Something to be watched in restaurants and bars. But Andrade predicts many will stay home out of caution. He looks out into the field and tells me several of his players have recently been picked up by ICE.
8: Muchos.
7: Queens has been a target of the Trump administration's immigration crackdown. Areas like Corona Station, a Mexican enclave further down on the 7 line. Elodia is in her 70s. She asked that we withhold her last name because she's scared of being targeted by ICE agents. She's out here selling Mexican soccer jerseys. She says, of course she's excited to see Mexico play in the Cup, but...
9: Pienso que es una hipocresía y es un negocio para los Estados Unidos el Mundial.
7: I think it's hypocritical, she says. The U.S. is going to make a lot of money off of this, and meanwhile, we're being treated like animals. ICE officials have said they won't be planning any enforcement activity at World Cup matches, but Elodia says a lot of people are going to be too scared to come out and watch. Still, there is a great deal of soccer joy out here. Further down on the 7 line are the South American neighborhoods. Near the 90th Street station, dozens stand in the shade trading Panini World Cup stickers, collectible booklets for stickers of World Cup soccer players. Among them, 13-year-old Juan David Itza, a die-hard Ecuador fan. He just bought lunch, salchipapas, pan-fried hot dogs with French fries, and 2 Panini sticker packets. He opens them.
10: Un colombiano, John Corjón. Otro español.
7: To his dismay, none of them are the ones he needs. Oh, wait.
10: Un coreano, mi primer coreano.
11: Soon.
7: It's South Korean captain Song Hyun Min. A couple of blocks down, away from the ruckus of the Panini collectors, is little Argentina. Sitting under a giant mural of reigning champion Lionel Messi, wearing his Argentina soccer jersey, Angel Ojeda says, he thinks Argentina has a chance to win the World Cup a second time in a row.
12: Para mí vamos por el bicampeonato. No me cabe la menor duda.
7: We're going to repeat as champions. I have no doubts. I could be wrong. No, I don't think I am. Only 2 teams have ever won back-to-back World Cups, Italy in the 1930s and Brazil in the 60s. Now, betting sites tend to put this year's odds in favor of France and Spain. Ojeda scoffs. Spain, Schmain. A few stops down on the 7 train in little Bangladesh, there's one man who might agree with him. Shibut Costa works in customer service at LaGuardia Airport here in Queens.
13: Now, Bangladesh did not qualify for the Cup, but Costa says he has one dream, that Argentina frontman Lionel Messi flies into LaGuardia one day. And when that happens, he knows exactly what he's going
14: to
13: do.
14: First I run and hug. I have to, but I break all the securities.
13: He says he's going to jump over the counter, run past security, and hug Messi. He's joking, of course, but he says if he does meet Messi at the airport, he has some advice.
14: My advice to Messi, so he can take the Q70 free bus.
13: You want to take the Q70 bus, Messi? It's free for you. Transfer to the 7 line. And hey, welcome to Queens. Jasmine Garst, NPR News, New York.
5: Law enforcement in Florida has a new way to find the bodies of missing people in water. They're doing it with a trained otter. That's right. Kathy Carter from member station WUSF in Tampa met the animal that's helping Florida crack cold cases.
15: In his backyard in Sarasota County, Florida, Mike Hatzel has filled several kiddie pools with water. In one of them floats Splash, a 2-year-old Asian small clawed otter.
16: Splash. Here we go. Yeah, I hear you talking. Here. Oh, he wants more fish.
15: As part of Splash's training, Hatzel tosses a canister with human remains into the pool.
16: Watch him hunt it. He will just absolutely have no problem finding it.
15: He quickly picks up the smell. It's a handy skill for searching in low visibility conditions.
16: 90% of the water that I work in when I do forensic recovery is black water. I can't see my hand in front of my face half the time.
15: Hatzel has been training rescue dogs for decades. He got the idea to train an otter while visiting Thailand. There he saw them being taught to herd fish into nets. Back in the States, a zoo agreed to give him an otter he could train to search for human remains. Recently, the sheriff in Polk County, Florida, requested Hatzel's help. In a Facebook video, Sheriff Grady Judd holds Splash and talks about the search.
17: And this is the first time in 53 years of law enforcement we've ever used a cadaver otter. We've used cadaver dogs before. So we're pretty excited.
15: In this search, Splash came up empty, but he has had 9 successful missions out of 30 deployments. Turns out the Asian small-clawed otter is uniquely qualified for underwater recovery work. Their paws are similar to human hands, and they can stay underwater for up to 8 minutes.
16: He leaves me. All I see is his butt going as he's heading out. And then he comes back and he grabs my mask to let me know that he's found something.
15: If Splash detects an odor, he swims back to the spot. And when he's not in the water, the otter often cuddles with Hatzel's search dogs.
16: If I get my dive gear out, the dogs are always by the back door ready to go. And he's just like them now. He's squeaking and squawking and throwing a fit. He's just part of the team now.
15: A dedicated emergency worker, partial to being paid in raw salmon. For NPR News, I'm Kathy Carter in Tampa.
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0: 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KCRI, Indio, Palm Springs, KCRU, Oxnard, Ventura, KCRY, Mojave, Palmdale, Lancaster, and all of the Antelope Valley. 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Glad you're with us right here on KCRW. We've got some news from the business world coming up in just a few minutes with Marketplace. Stick around for that. And don't forget, later on tonight, you can go out on school night. That's tonight, KCRW's live music discovery series at the Airliner in Lincoln Heights. Beautiful Lincoln Heights. See a slate of fresh talent live on stage. Hang with the crowd, moving music forward. 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In the meantime, let's get a listen. 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
18: In Los Angeles, I'm Kai Rizdal. It is Thursday today. This one is the 11th of June. Good, as it always is, to have you along, everybody. So, here's what's happened in the oil markets the past couple of days. There was talk of a peace agreement in the war and oil prices went down. Then there was shooting and oil prices went down. Then there was the president saying he was going to bomb Iran hard and oil prices went down. And then the president said the bombing is off and here we are. Oil prices are down. Part of why is that the United States has been drawing down its commercial and strategic oil reserves. Crude inventories fell another 7.2 million barrels this week. That brings the drawdown, Reuters says, to almost 80 million barrels since the war started. There are, yes, still hundreds of millions of barrels left, but inventories can only get so low before the supply chain starts to break down. Traders might not care about the geopolitics, but they are sure going to care about the logistics. Marketplace's Kaylee Wells gets us going.
19: Out of all those barrels in our oil inventories, a lot of them just aren't accessible.
20: You think about a large storage tank, there's always going to be some oil at the bottom that can't be pumped out.
19: Aaron Brady with S&P Global Energy says there's also the oil that keeps pipes lubricated and storage caverns safely intact. So he estimates that roughly 290 million of the 426 million barrels of oil now in the U.S. inventory won't actually get used or sold. And at the current drawdown rate,
20: sometime in July is my best guess is when we get into that danger zone where we get close to those minimum operating levels.
19: And even if the war ended today, it takes a couple months to get the global supply chain back up and running normally.
21: The hardest part, I think, is that it does not feel like we're close to a situation where things start to move back toward normal.
19: Dan Pickering is founder and chief investment officer of Pickering Energy Partners. And he says as countries deplete their reserves, oil prices have been deceptively not bad.
21: Folks are like, well, what do I need to worry about? The issue is every single day that market's tightening. And when you get to the point where it's obvious that there's an issue, it's very hard to fix.
19: Now, the U.S. is in a very different position than it was the last time it was flirting with oil supply problems in the 1970s, says Hugh Daigle, professor of petroleum engineering at the University of Texas at Austin.
22: When you had things like big lines of gas stations, gasoline rationing, reduction of national speed limits to 55 miles an hour, I mean, those are pretty drastic measures.
19: Today, he says it's more of a slow-moving crisis, and the main threat to consumers is a drastic change in price.
22: As we keep drawing down the reserve, you're really limiting your ability to further control the prices that people are paying for refined products.
19: Which is why all three analysts say oil prices will rise this summer. Dan Pickering says it could go up anywhere from 20 to 50% higher. I'm Kaylee Wells for Marketplace.
18: Wall Street on this Thursday. Tell you what, equities traders sure did like the geopolitical news of the day. We will have the details when we do the numbers.

0: The thing about this economy right now is that we are borrowing a lot of money, like way more than we have in the past. So the Treasury Department has been auctioning off a lot of long-term government debt this week, 30-year bonds today, a batch of 10 years on Wednesday, which means we know what yield, which is to say what interest rate investors are demanding in exchange for lending the government money for years or even decades. Marketplace's Justin Ho explains what that means for where this economy might be going.
1: U.S. Treasuries are the gold standard for government debt. Investors from around the world always show up to Treasury auctions to load up on bonds. But every time, the question is, how much yield are they going to demand for their money?
2: It all comes back down to compensation. Are you going to get compensated for owning a security above the inflationary expectations?
1: That's Lawrence Gillum, chief fixed income strategist with LPL Financial. He says investors are worried that prices will keep rising over the next few years and eat up whatever interest they get on those bonds.
2: So the higher the inflation, the lower your actual, call it real return that you're going to get from the fixed income markets.
1: As a result, investors have been demanding higher yields on short-term government debt. Yields on two-year treasuries have risen more than a full percentage point since the war started. Zachary Griffiths with CreditSight says that's because investors expect the Federal Reserve to tamp down inflation by hiking interest rates.
3: That is a truly dramatic shift from what we saw at the start of the year, and that's driven by inflation concerns.
1: But yields on long-term government debt, as in 10- and 30-year bonds, haven't risen so quickly. Griffith says one reason is because rate hikes have long-term consequences.
3: A higher policy rate environment in the near term, that does increase the risk that you have a more notable downturn in economic growth from a 10-year perspective versus a 2-year perspective.
1: Another factor that's keeping a lid on long-term yields is the expectation that the Strait of Hormuz will eventually open again. John Canavan is lead market analyst at Oxford Economics.
4: It's a question of time. It's a question of when. But, you know, the broad consensus is certainly that's what's going to happen.
1: Canavan says when it does, inflation will cool.
4: And that optimism among market participants that that will happen has also limited the extent of the rise in long-term yields.
1: But Canavan says there are still some big factors that'll push long-term yields higher, namely the national debt.
4: Longer term, the drumbeat of deficit risks will just continue to grow louder and louder in the background.
1: And that will put more upward pressure on long-term rates, even after inflation concerns go away. I'm Justin Ho for Marketplace.

0: We're going to start this next piece with some audio.
1: It is unbelievable. It's nice to see IPOs getting so much attention.
2: We got some hits coming up this summer.
3: It's kind of hard to ignore it. It's like everywhere right now.
0: That's Michelle Lowry at Drexel University, Terrence O'Dean at UC Berkeley, and Suha Sridharan at Emory. And what they're talking about, had you missed the news, are the three massive initial public offerings planned for this summer. SpaceX starts trading tomorrow on the NASDAQ, ticker symbol SPCX, should you be curious. It will be, as you know, the biggest IPO on record, nearly $2 trillion. Anthropic filed to go public June the 1st. OpenAI filed this past Monday. Each of the three likely to raise tens of billions of dollars, many tens. And that's going to put a whole lot of equity into the stock market in a very short period of time. Here's Drexel's Michelle Lowry.
1: At some point, it is hard to really understand

0: KCRW sponsors include HBO Max, presenting Half Man. From creator Richard Gadd, this explosive drama series chronicles the fraught relationship between two brothers over four decades. The Guardian calls this series a masterpiece. Half Man is now streaming on HBO Max.
1: At it, as a percent of total market capitalization, you're talking maybe 0.5%, maybe even less.
2: Total capitalization of U.S. stock markets all in now, $70 trillion, which means as big as they are, and they are big, these three offerings are only going to make up a few tenths of 1%.
1: And that's actually a lower percent than what we had back in the 80s and 90s.
3: It's not a huge amount of the current market.
2: Not a huge amount, but definitely huge interest. And Suhas Sridharan at Emory points out that a lot of the retail investors who are buying into these IPOs are gonna once they go public, they are already big tech friendly.
4: It's your NVIDIAs, it's your even like Google, Alphabet, Amazon, right? Like companies in the tech sector.
2: Words of the wise, by the way, do not expect SpaceX to start trading right at the opening bell tomorrow. It's gonna take the NASDAQ a good couple hours, like a long couple hours, to get things organized.

0: The World Cup started today in Mexico City. Mexico 2-0 over South Africa. It'll be 39 days, 16 cities in Mexico, Canada, and the United States. We did a story back in December about the smallest of those cities, Kansas City, Missouri, where there was talk that there weren't nearly enough hotel rooms for the hundreds of thousands of fans that were expected to visit. And as these things tend to go, some homeowners and developers were hoping to rent their places out and get a piece of the action. Now, though, as the tournament begins, the market for short-term rentals in Kansas City is more of a mixed bag, as Marketplace's Henry App reports.
1: Lily Stork admits she was a bit late to the game. At first, she was reluctant to list her family's five-bedroom Kansas City home during the World Cup, but then she started hearing how some other homeowners were charging thousands of dollars a night for their places.
2: We thought we kind of have this really wonderful space that's closer than anything else we've seen to where the games are going to be. And so we thought we can't really pass it up.
1: Her house even has an indoor pool. So in March, she and her husband paid a property manager to list it at $5,500 a night.
2: We've had thousands of inquiries, but no bites.
1: That's not the situation Kansas Cityans were expecting just a few months ago. The local tourism bureau, Visit KC, had projected the World Cup would bring 650,000 visitors, 10 times the number of hotel rooms in the region, says Susan Brown, president of the Kansas City Short-Term Rental Alliance.
3: We were worried in the beginning, will they be sleeping on the streets? Where will they stay?
1: So Brown's organization and municipal officials pushed to get more people to offer up their homes for rent. The city reduced its registration fees for short-term rentals. Brown's group held training sessions for prospective hosts who wanted to make money from the influx of soccer fans.
3: Everybody wished and opened up their homes hoping to get a piece of that. And then what that does, it's just an economics lesson, supply and demand.
1: As in, the supply of Airbnbs and Vrbos outpaced demand. That's held prices down, Brown says, and left a mixed bag for property owners.
3: You might get lucky, you might get that booking, or you might not.
1: Overall, short-term rental bookings are up in the area, 47% higher than the same time last year, according to AirDNA, a site that tracks global short-term rental data. Rates are up too, 65% compared to last year. And yet, Jamie Lane, chief economist at AirDNA, says there are still a lot of available places in the region.
4: Demand can be really strong, while overall occupancy seems a bit weak, given all that demand, because of the massive increase in listings into that market.
1: Some would-be hosts in Kansas City have thrown in the towel.
5: We knew by January, like, that maybe the World Cup thing wasn't going to quite be the boon.
1: Back in 2024, Roxana Chaffee and her husband bought a townhouse. They wanted to get some short-term hosting experience before renting it out during the World Cup. Months went by, the place wasn't getting

0: booked, and then some folks who'd just rented it asked if they could buy it. Chaffee ran the offer by her husband.
1: So I texted him and he immediately shot back with yes. Not let's talk about it, not let's think about it, just immediately yes.
0: They closed in late February for just over $300,000, which was about what Chaffee says they paid for it. Ultimately, she says moving on was for the best.
1: We never got a single World Cup booking up until we closed.
0: For homeowners still waiting for bookings, there is some time. Visit KC, the regional tourism bureau, confirmed that it still expects 650,000 visitors over the next few weeks, but it declined an interview request. And the last two matches in Kansas City are in the later stages of the tournament. We won't know which teams are playing for a few more weeks. So for now, Lily Stork is keeping her listing up and preparing to potentially move her family of four kids to her parents' house on short notice.
2: If for some reason we got a bite, we would have to scramble, but we would do it.
0: And she's dropped the price of her place from $5,500 a night, now down to about $2,000. I'm Henry Epp for Marketplace.

0: Coming up.
1: I'd be like trying to make a birthday cake and there'd be somebody standing there with their dog to be seen.
0: You never know when duty's going to call, huh? First, though, let's do the numbers. Dow Industrial's up 929 points today, 1.9%, 50,000 to 848. The NASDAQ gained 640 points, 2.5%, 25,809. S&P 500 added 127 points, 1.75%, 73.94. SpaceX's ticker symbol, as we said, SPCX, one letter away from SPCE, which is the symbol for another space company, Virgin Galactic. Reuters reports users of the Reddit forum Wall Street Bets have been saying they were buying SPE, banking that that stock is getting a lift from people confusing it with SPCX. Yeah! SPCE today, up 21.6%. 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
0: This is Marketplace. I'm Kai Rizdahl. It has been a week of inflation data. The consumer price index yesterday, 4.2%. The producer price index today, 6.5% year on year. That's the highest it's been since November of 2022. We're going to talk things over with Kara McDaniel. She teaches economics at Arizona State University. Professor McDaniel, good to have you on.
6: Thank you.
0: So let me break the fourth wall here. You said before we actually turn on the microphones, you love price indexes. Why is that so?
6: They're a lot of fun. You take a lot of different prices, and the further down you drill into them, the more information you can find about what's going on price-wise in the economy.
0: All right, we're going to do some light drilling, not too far down. But do me a favor and take yesterday's CPI and today's PPI. That's a lot of initials, I know. I apologize to the listeners. Mm-hmm. And put yourself in the mindset of not somebody who's trained to look at this stuff like you are, but somebody just, you know, reading the headlines and knowing that gas is expensive and food's up too. And holy cow, does this mean that just prices are going to keep going up?
6: Well, I would say that the producer price index is often used as an indicator for the consumer price index, but the consumer price index includes some different things. So one big component of the consumer price index is owner's equivalent rent. Mm-hmm, that's about a quarter of it. And it's not included in the producer price index. Imports are also not included in the producer price index. But the producer price index includes the prices that domestic producers receive for their goods. And those prices are up. Now, we probably will expect consumer prices will continue to rise. But the relationship between the two is not perfect.
0: Okay, now play this out like, I don't know, 6 months, and tell me where you sit on the whole being able to look through the energy shock, right? I mean, that's what Powell has said. Kevin Warsh may say something like that next week. I don't know. That in essence, without saying the word transitory, that's what they're saying.
6: Well, in order for these numbers to continue to be high, that means prices have to continue to rise. Right now, today, prices for gasoline are maybe a little bit lower than they were the month before. What's going to happen next month and the month after? There's a lot of geopolitical stuff that's going to go into that. But in order for those inflation numbers to continue to be high, then prices have to continue to rise.
0: Right.
6: So I think that's what I would interpret as looking through. Prices are high now. We kind of know why. For the inflation rate to be sticky, they have to continue to rise, and they have to bleed from energy into other goods and services.
0: Which is kind of happening, right? I mean, energy is in everything. It's in trucking. It's in, you know, fruit packaging. It's in the whole smash.
6: Yes, it is. And, you know, if the labor markets are tight enough that workers have negotiating power and can negotiate higher wages, then we'll continue to see prices rise or inflation numbers be high.
0: Right. Let me ask you, if I might, about inflation expectations, because, you know, as we know, what consumers think is going to happen can actually affect what kind of does happen. Is there a reason now to think that inflation expectations are still anchored, or are you tending toward the, we'll see what happens with inflation expectations with these numbers?
6: I'm in the camp.
0: Okay.
6: there's a lot that's going on. We've got the energy shock. We've got high demand for energy and investment fueling our AI boom. This is, these are interesting times.
0: Yes, they are. I think there's a curse that goes along those lines. Karen McDaniel, she's at Arizona State. Professor McDaniel, thanks so much for your time.
6: Thank you.

0: Challenges in getting good health care, it turns out, are not unique to humankind. Rural America's got an animal problem in that there just aren't enough veterinarians to go around. Vet school is expensive, and you just don't make as much taking care of animals out in the countryside. It is a problem that shows up in almost every state. A quick glance at federal data shows southern Indiana urgently needs livestock and poultry vets. Apparently, all of West Virginia is in need. And other rural areas are hanging on with one veterinarian doing a little bit of everything. Marketplace's Caitlin Tan takes us to a tiny Wyoming ranching town.
1: Off Main Street in Big Piney, Wyoming, next to a hayfield, is Dr. Bob Byerman's vet clinic.
2: Western Veterinary Service, can I help you?
1: Inside, the animals are talking. A lady holds an old chihuahua. A horse trailer pulls up outside.
3: We didn't know Big Piney had a zoo.
2: This is it.
3: This is it.
1: Byerman breaks from the interview to advise the owner of Tip, the chonky cat.
3: So, yeah, I don't want to see her any heavier.
1: Byerman is tall with a thick mustache, and he runs the only brick-and-mortar clinic in the area. People drive 2 hours to see him, and sometimes he drives to them, especially during spring calving season.
3: I got 2 C-sections under my belt so far this year. One was in the middle of the night.
1: He'll vaccinate those baby cows later on and screen them for disease, a critical step for the meat we eat so we don't get sick. This is all a lot of work. Byerman is 71 and he's trying to retire.
3: The practice is listed, so I've had a couple nibbles, but it's got to be the right person who wants to come to this.
1: This being the middle of nowhere. Big Piney is in the western part of the state and is 100 miles from a Walmart. And restaurants? Forget about it.
3: Well, we only have one. No, we have 2 sit-down restaurants now.
1: Perhaps you can get past that, but then there's the money factor. A vet in Wyoming makes on average $70,000 less per year than one in California. And Byerman's wife, Janet, says a rural vet rarely gets a break.
4: Yeah, always Christmas. Almost every single holiday, we end up taking some calls.
1: They started the business in 1990, and she taught herself how to keep the books.
4: We couldn't find a place, and so we had the vet clinic in the basement of our teeny tiny house.
1: All while raising 2 kids.
4: I'd be like trying to make a birthday cake, and there'd be somebody standing there with their dog to be seen, whatever.
1: They lived paycheck to paycheck for a long time. Things eventually got easier as they built up a loyal ranching clientele.
4: A lot of people say, how do you make a living in a town of 1,000 people? Well, that's because we have several thousand cows here, too.
1: It's the lifestyle, and Byerman is trying to pique young people's interest. He offers internships, like to Annika St. George, who was lured away from Seattle.
5: I was in the big city, and it was just so overwhelming, and I realized that I wanted to be in a rural area working with animals.
1: She plans to go to vet school, but it's expensive. The average student debt is $200,000.
5: If I work in these rural areas, will I be able to pay out the debt that I'm going to have to incur from school?
1: St. George is betting on help. The federal government recently increased how much it'll pay off on student loans in trade for rural vet work. Wyoming just approved something similar. For Byerman, help can't come soon enough.
3: It's 4 years of vet school, so it takes a while before those kids are out in the workforce.
1: So in the meantime?
3: We got an appointment in here right now.
1: Byerman will keep vaccinating, calving, medicating, and stitching up animals.
6: That should be pretty numbed up.
1: Like this paint horse named Scarlet.
6: These kind of horses get cancerous tumors. So now we're just going to put a couple stitches in there.
1: All stitched up, the horse walks out.
6: Okay, just head out that door.
3: Sure.
6: There he goes, yes.
1: Byerman's off to the next critter. In Big Piney, Wyoming, I'm Caitlin Tan for Marketplace.

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1: This final note on the way out today, a slice of the president's war with Iran that's getting short shrift, IMHO. Inflation gets all the headlines, but there's an economic growth thing going on here, too. The World Bank said today that global economic growth is on track to be the weakest it's been since the pandemic. Best case, we're looking at 2.5% growth this year. It was 2.9% last year. Worst case, 1.3%. Our daily production team includes Andy Corbin, Maria Hollenhorst, Sarah Leeson, Sean McHenry, and Sophia Terenzio. Will Story is the supervising senior producer, and I'm Kai Rizdal. We will see you tomorrow, everybody.

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4: Is Nike uncool?
5: You know, I mean, certainly what's cool is a little bit in the eye of the beholder. And not being a particularly cool person myself, I don't want to assert what is and isn't cool for all people.
4: That said, Nike sales have been weak for the last few years and the company's stock is dipping.
5: Their stock price is under $50, which is as low as it's been since 2015.
4: What happened?
5: Apple is not cool. Amazon is not cool. Nike is not cool. Starbucks is not cool. Big brands are not very cool right now.
4: Nike still sells a lot of shoes. Starbucks sells a lot of coffee. Amazon sells a lot of everything. The issue is not, I think I hear you saying, that these companies don't sell.
5: Right.
4: It's that they just aren't cool. Coming up on Today Explained from Vox, when your company loses its riz.
6: Live from NPR News in Culver City, California, I'm Duane Brown. After making another U-turn today on his threat to strike Iran for a third night in a row, President Trump once again saying a deal is in the works to end the war with Iran. Speaking from the Oval Office, Trump said this time is different because he says Iran has taken a pounding and Trump says they want a deal more than he does.
7: We just made a great settlement of the war with Iran. And we're going to be subject to finalization of documents. We should get done over the next few days. We'll probably have a signing maybe in Europe.
6: Iran has effectively shut down the vital Strait of Hormuz to commercial traffic for months, causing energy prices to soar around the world. Trump says the strait will be reopened, but Iran's foreign ministry says nothing has been finalized to end the conflict, which began in late February when the U.S. and Israel jointly attacked Iran. Pope Leo is focusing on refugees as he wraps up his visit to Spain this week. NPR's Jason DeRose reports the pontiff says the gospel demands that the world must act.
8: Pope Leo's visit to Spain's Gran Canaria off the coast of Africa highlights a central theme of his papacy, the care Christians are called to extend to migrants in need. In this case, people fleeing famine, war, and abuse. The Pope spoke at a port where refugees arrive, notorious for its squalid conditions, known as the Dock of Shame.
9: Aquí hay personas recuperadas del mar.
8: Speaking in Spanish, Leo said, here there are people rescued from the sea and lifeless bodies recovered from the water. Pope Leo said humanity shouldn't grow accustomed to counting the dead and that human dignity has no passport. Jason DeRose, NPR News.
6: On Wall Street, stocks rebounded today, the Dow up almost 2%. You're listening to NPR News. Well, it's official. Elon Musk's SpaceX has pulled off the biggest IPO in history, NPR's John Ruwitch reports.
10: The previous record holder for the biggest IPO was the Saudi oil company Saudi Aramco. It raised nearly $30 billion when it listed in 2019. SpaceX will more than double that with a $75 billion payload. The company has confirmed that it will sell more than 555 million shares at $135 each. SpaceX has big plans for spending the money to grow its rocket, satellite communications, and artificial intelligence businesses. The listing will open SpaceX up to a new level of scrutiny, though, because it'll have to publish quarterly and annual financial reports. Some analysts say investing in SpaceX is a bet on Elon Musk, who will be firmly in control. He is CEO, board chairman, and holds more than 80% of voting power among shareholders. John Ruwitch, NPR News.
6: Amid pressure from Congress to name a permanent director of national intelligence to replace Tulsi Gabbard, President Trump nominated Jay Clayton, the U.S. attorney for the Southern District of New York and a former chair of the Securities and Exchange Commission. But questions remain over whether Clayton has much more national security experience than Bill Pulte, a federal housing official. Democrats have refused to renew foreign intelligence powers or FISA unless Trump dropped Pulte and named a permanent nominee. 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
0: KCRW sponsors include Hulu, presenting Never Change. After a freak storm cut their senior year short, the class of 2008, now deep in their 30s, is forced back into high school in hopes of graduating. Streaming on Hulu, June 17th.
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4: Who says Nike isn't cool? That would be Amanda Chicago Lewis, a journalist who recently wrote a big piece for The Economist titled, Nike Just Can't Do It Anymore. What's she using as proof?
5: Nike still sells more shoes and more athletic shoes than any other company. However, the numbers are going down. And what investors usually like to look at is growth, which companies are getting bigger, which companies have the momentum. And so if you see a company becoming, you know, uncool and the sales are going down, that's not like a very good sign for the sustainability in the future.
4: Okay, so Nike is not growing. Once upon a time, Nike was the biggest thing in the universe, or so it seemed. Tell me the story of how Nike went from the highest of highs to where it is now. What happened exactly?
5: What happened with Nike is when a brand goes from niche cool to mass cool, and Nike really did that with Michael Jordan in the 1980s.
12: How does Mike defy gravity? Do you know?
13: Is it the short socks?
14: No, Mars.
13: Money's got to be the shoes.
12: Shoes.
13: You sure it's not the shoes?
14: I'm sure.
5: It went from being a brand that was seen as, you know, associated with joggers, with people who were sort of running for self-actualization reasons, to something that everyone was buying all across the United States and associated, you know, with one of the most popular athletes of all time. In order to make that pivot and stay relevant, the brand needed to attach itself to American iconography, which generally has to do with independence, with rebellion, with freedom. For Nike, remember in the late 80s, there was a commercial that was set to the Beatles song Revolution.
15: You say you want a revolution, well, you know.
5: And then there was Just Do It. Right? The idea of personal willpower being something that can allow you to overcome anything. You know, the first commercial that involved Just Do It involved a guy who was 80 years old going on a run. So it's like, just because you're old, you can still do it, you know?
16: I run 17 miles every morning.
5: That is sort of a political stance. Pull yourself up by your bootstraps, you know, individual responsibility was something that was sort of cross-partisan maybe in the 1990s and the early 2000s. But in the last 10 years or so has become pretty much passé, as I think people have talked more about the systemic forces that influence our lives. As Nike, you know, attempted to have what I describe in the piece as social justice flavored marketing for such a long time that was sort of referencing seemingly progressive politics without necessarily, you know, being a company that followed through on those politics, depending on the situation, the things got more complicated, right? And I think the major turning point came in 2018 when Nike did a campaign with the football player Colin Kaepernick, who had essentially been ostracized by the NFL for kneeling during the national anthem in protest of police brutality and racial injustice.
17: Believe in something. Even if it means sacrificing everything.
18: And just like Kaepernick, the ad and his involvement is simultaneously drawing praise and sparking backlash.
19: Not only am I burning my favorite pair of Nikes, you are burning your sales. Have a good day.
5: It caused a lot of controversy, but it didn't really substantially affect sales of the company. It didn't really affect the stock price. But it was something that conservatives remembered, and it was certainly something that Trump remembered.
14: just like the NFL, whose ratings have gone way down, Nike is getting absolutely killed with anger and boycotts. I wonder if they had any idea that it would be this way. As far as the NFL is concerned, I just find it hard to watch, and always will, until they stand for the flag!
5: So, in 2020, a new CEO was brought in. His name was John Donahoe. And he didn't really understand fashion. He didn't really understand marketing. He didn't really understand how to keep things cool. And as the pandemic was beginning, he oversaw the company's transition to a direct-to-consumer model. So they started cutting out retail stores. They stopped selling through Amazon. And this, particularly during the pandemic, really juiced profits and the stock price, because obviously when you don't have to, when you're not cutting the retailer in on the price and you're just selling direct to consumer, you can make a lot more money off of that sale. However, as people started getting vaccinated, the pandemic ended and people went back into stores and Nikes weren't there, nobody was really buying Nikes. And that CEO's management of coolness was not really working and ended up causing them to push him out in the fall of 2024. Right as Nike was entering this moment with a new CEO, they were also afraid of upsetting Trump. Because the other thing to know about Nike is the reason why the company was founded was outsourcing. Nike bringing cheap sneakers in from abroad means that the tariffs have hit the company particularly hard. But because of the Kaepernick campaign and because of the politics of some of the advertising in the past, Nike, unlike Apple, was not able to arrange some sort of exception to the tariffs. When Trump announced his tariffs in April of 2025, this immediately caused huge problems for Nike, and over the course of the next year cost the company something like $1 billion.
20: You know, we tried to cover some of that with price increases and some other things that we did with our partners on the wholesale side of the business, and then also from manufacturing, but it's tough to cover that all at one time.
5: And then, you know, as there were attacks being made on DEI, Nike employees and executives, you know, some of them really wanted Nike to say something. You know, this is in January of 2025. And apparently, you know, Nike's new leadership said, like, no, we're not going to say anything. We need to sort of stay apolitical. We need to be neutral. We don't want to upset Donald Trump. And, you know, meanwhile, the EEOC, the Equal Employment Opportunity Commission, began investigating Nike's DEI program back in 2024 in the summer, before Trump was reelected. After Trump was reelected, this investigation expanded and, you know, they doubled down.
21: The EEOC says it requested information on Nike's layoff criteria, how the company used workers' race and ethnicity data, and details on programs allegedly providing race-restricted development opportunities.
22: It also spans hiring and training programs, promotions and demotions, internships, mentoring, employee development.
23: This is truly a test case for the Trump administration's focus now on what they're calling reverse discrimination.
5: With both the tariffs and the EEOC investigation, Nike is trying to not be noticed by those in charge. Nike is afraid, particularly of Trump and, you know, what Trump's retribution could potentially do to the company. And being afraid is a terrible position to be in for a company that is trying to regain its place in the zeitgeist and be cool again.
4: Okay, so Nike's on its back foot for a number of reasons here. It's afraid, it's under investigation, it's been hit hard by tariffs. And yet, as you said earlier, companies sometimes do manage to find ways to pull themselves out of this and become cool again. I imagine Nike is desperately trying to do that. What is the strategy?
5: Yeah, their strategy is to try to recapture some element of the marketing glory days by, you know, the formula they've always used, which is find a celebrity on their way up, someone cool, someone charismatic, particularly someone talented at sports, and attach themselves to that person's energy and create a campaign around how that person's hard work in their sport allows them to be capable of overcoming anything. And so if you wear Nike, you too will be capable of overcoming anything.
4: Okay, so they need a young athlete on their way up. Who do they got?
5: Because Nike is in such a defensive posture right now, they're betting a lot on this huge partnership with Kim Kardashian, of all people.
1: Get your ass up and work.
5: Kim Kardashian, not an athlete.
1: It seems like nobody wants to work these days.
5: But her shapewear and intimates company, Skims, competes with Lululemon. And Lululemon has been beating Nike at the athleisure game for a long time. So at this moment for Nike, the new Michael Jordan is Kim Kardashian. Make of that what you will.
4: Amanda Chicago Lewis is a journalist. She wrote Nike Just Can't Do It Anymore for The Economist. Coming up, another kind of company is failing. Millennial brands are not doing too well right now. RIP Everlane, RIP Salad.
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2: 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A pleasant good evening, Madeline. What's on the plate for this evening?
3: KCRW sponsors include Netflix presenting Beef from creator, director, and writer Lee Sung-jin. The new installment of the anthology series stars Oscar Isaac, Carey Mulligan, Charles Melton, and Kaylee Spaney. Emmy eligible.
24: Well, it is finally here. The World Cup, which began today and will continue for the next month or so. We'll talk about how soccer became a major sport in the United States, and it may have started right here in Los Angeles during the 1984 Olympics. We'll have your weekend movie reviews, including the big Spielberg flick, Disclosure Day, and Evan Kleinman will be here to help you make easy dinners, really, really easy recipes when you don't feel like cooking. All that coming up tonight at 7 o'clock.
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26: Lauren Sherman, I am the fashion correspondent at PUC.
4: In the first half of the show, we were talking about Nike and how Nike has become desperately uncool. And you've been writing about this whole genre of brands that has unfortunately been tanking for coolness and other reasons. And those are millennial brands. What makes something a millennial brand?
26: Millennials are specific because they're very hard workers and they are okay with selling out and they're okay with commercialism. So I think what a lot of big millennial brands represent is like aspiration. And I'd say a lot of the brands that came up in the 2010s that were direct to consumer and digital first were sort of like, we're going to make it better. We're going to make it more efficiently. We're going to make it look cooler. We're going to do all these things. And because we know better than our elders about how to run a business and how to make something really work.
6: Everlane.
8: Allbirds.
6: Rent the Runway.
8: Warby Parker.
6: Glossier.
26: Very few lived up to that promise.
9: Yes, because the promise was made, and once the promise is made, you have to try to live up to it. You've been writing about a millennial brand that, wow, recently went through an incredible shift, and that is Everlane. Tell me about Everlane. What were its beginnings like, and what was its pitch to consumers?
26: So when Everlane launched, it was all about, and this was a very trendy idea of about cutting out the middleman. So it was all about transparency. The idea of we are online all the time. We have access to a ton of information. Brands can't lie to you anymore. So they're going to give you all the information up front. Everlane was like, we're going to tell you how much it costs to make our product. We're going to tell you how much we're profiting off of that. We're going to tell you where the factories are. We're going to tell you what fabric we use.
10: When it comes to sustainability, we're oversharers.
11: We're on a low-carbon diet.
12: Exceptional quality, ethical factories, radical transparency.
26: But the other thing that they did from the beginning was they tried to make cool clothes. This was an era, 2010, 2011, 2012, where the gap was sort of waning. Amazon wasn't as, you know, at the front of our lives when it came to apparel in particular. And so there wasn't like a place that everybody was going to for their basics. And so Everlane's promise was like, we're going to give you the coolest basics on the planet, these great box cut tees and cool high rise jeans, but we're going to do it in a way that makes you feel better about purchasing it.
9: And it worked for a time because I remember people being very loyal to Everlane. But then what happened?
26: It worked for about 10 years. I'd say, like, I don't know if you're familiar with the term normcore, but they were sort of at the center of the normcore trend. And then I'd say around 2018, 2019, they were doing really well. They were growing pretty fast, but they wanted to grow faster. They started raising more money, and they just made some strategic changes to product that didn't really jibe with how the consumer was transforming as well. And so they sold a majority stake to a private equity firm. It just kept like diminishing from there. And they really lost their place in the culture, whereas Uniqlo and all these other things were rising up. And then also, obviously, the anti-woke thing, they were associated with sustainability. And there's like this whole culture of like, actually, we don't care about that. So a lot of consumers kind of pushed back on anyone who was touting being socially conscious in the market. So recently, the private equity firm that owned Everlane, those investors decide to sell the business to Shein.
13: I have a huge Shein haul.
27: The pile is so big you can't even see me, but I have a massive Shein haul.
28: There's not many things I would say I'm a professional at, but Shein shopping is one of them.
26: Which is the Chinese fast fashion conglomerate that, you know, the valuation is $100 billion. When the deal was approved by the board, you know, hours after I broke this news, the influx, the outrage was insane.
9: From who? From like people who love the company?
26: From people online who feel like that it was an injustice.
29: I genuinely cannot think of a better way to destroy your brand image. Shein is basically the antithesis of everything that Everlane has built its reputation on and stands for.
30: It's giving today drained me. I'm just drained. Like Nene said, I'm sick of everybody. And by today drained me, I mean late stage capitalism, because this is bananas.
31: I will stop recommending Everlane, and I will add it to my list of fashion brands to avoid because they cannot possibly maintain their DNA while belonging to a player like Shein.
26: They were upset because it was supposed to uphold all these values, and you're selling to what in their minds is the antithesis of what Everlane's supposed to stand for. Shein has an incredibly opaque supply chain and doesn't share a lot of information. They're not transparent. And also they sell stuff for really, really cheap. So you just assume that the way that they're creating it is probably not the best possible way. It just sort of represented the death of those millennial brands. And then also this place we are in the culture where nothing matters anymore. Like all these things that like you people stood for don't matter. And I think it just really upset people.
9: So there's the death of the millennial brand. And there's something we've talked about on the show before, which is the death of the millennial lifestyle subsidy. So a lot of these brands were started back when everything was a startup. There was a lot of venture capital money flowing in, and you didn't really have to turn a profit. You just had to be like doing something cool. Do you think that Everlane and some of these others are like the equivalent of what happened with DoorDash and Uber? Like, you have to start making money now. You can't just tell us that you have values and you're doing something cool.
26: Yes and no. I think the difference is an Uber, a service business, eventually will be able to be profitable. Apparel business, it takes a lot and it takes a lot longer. Whereas like an Uber or a WeWork, I'm working from a WeWork right now. Someone said, WeWork still exists. I said, sure, there's a demand for it. There's not really a demand for more apparel. If you can't make it work, you just close. And so I think in the end, the investors in Everlane didn't really have a choice. It was either like, let's sell it to someone else. And the thing for a Shein is like, they don't need Everlane to be profitable. They can kind of use it as an experimental little side piece or what have you.
9: What other millennial brands are struggling?
26: Glossier is a great example of a brand that was really important to the consumer that has lost its footing. They have a new CEO and they're trying to get back on track. But again, it was a matter of suddenly the message and the product were not as on point as they had been, and they invested too much in the wrong things and didn't focus on profitability. And again, beauty can scale faster than fashion, but it's a similar thing. Allbirds, an example of, they really were focused on swan style shoe made with this environmentally friendly wool, and it was sort of a novelty. Now they're like in, they're in AI or something. They totally pivoted out of the shoe business. That's very weird.
1: The company plans to buy and rent out computing power for tech companies.
8: And they do anticipate changing their name now to Newbird AI. Huh? Yes?
14: Newbird AI.
8: Newbird AI.
26: The one that has done really well is Warby Parker, and that's because there is a monopoly in the eyewear business. There are not alternatives that of nice stuff, good quality stuff that isn't crazy expensive. And they really found, when you talk about white space, which a lot of these brands did, they really did find a white space and were able to make a product that people really needed, and they did it responsibly.
9: So yeah, this is just the age-old story of competition. Competition just knocks some businesses out. Nothing you can do about it, or is there? Can you imagine any of these brands, the Allbirds, the Everlane, the ones that are really struggling, can you imagine any of them making a comeback?
26: Yeah, I think Allbirds, no. Everlane, probably not. I'd say 2% chance, Allbirds, 0%. I think Glossier is still, there's still a need for what they do and how they originally presented it. I think they could potentially get that one back on track. But the reality is, like, I think in this market, we're just going to see brands turn over more quickly. There's also a lot of legacy brands that are still around. So it's not like none of these things became the Levi's of their category. And that's what you kind of have to do to have longevity. If you wanna be around for 100 years, you have to be Louis Vuitton or Levi's or Nike or what have you to be able to really stick it out. And it's okay. Even Sweetgreen, you look at that, the salads, like, I think it's done. It's just, it was interesting because it was everything for so long, but it feels like they weren't able to figure out how to make it a staple in people's lives. And that takes a long time, especially for a consumer product. It just takes longer than a new service or a tech platform or what have you.
9: She's Lauren Sherman. She's Puck's fashion correspondent. Ariana Espudo produced today's show and Jolie Myers edited. Patrick Boyd is our only engineer and Gabriel Dunatov checks the facts. I'm Noelle King. It's Today Explained.
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24: 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I'm Madeline Brand. It's finally here, the World Cup.
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24: We'll have all those stories coming up in the next hour of Press Play. First, this news update.
16: Live from NPR News in Washington, I'm Ryland Barton. President Trump has canceled planned strikes in Iran, claiming once again that a peace deal is near. The latest pronouncement comes hours after he threatened to take the key Iranian energy hub, Karg Island. It still isn't clear how the war will end, as NPR's Mara Liasson explains.
17: He's in a box of his own making. He wants the war to end. It is hurting him and his party politically. But the only way out is to do things he promised not to do and attack President Obama for doing, like providing funds to Iran. And for their part, the Iranians also are looking for a face-saving off-ramp, something they can get in return for opening the Strait of Hormuz. So neither side can figure out the solution to this, a face-saving plan for the U.S. and Iran. Meanwhile, we get this Trump dance, threats one day and backing off the next day.
16: NPR's Mara Liasson reporting. The Supreme Court has rejected Alabama's request to execute a man with nitrogen gas. The justices refused to lift an injunction blocking the state from carrying out the nation's ninth execution by that method. A lower court found the method to be unconstitutional. Alabama had planned to put 49-year-old Jeffrey Lee to death. He was convicted of killing two people while robbing a pawn shop in 1998. President Trump is opening the waters of protected areas in the Pacific Ocean to commercial fishing. The move is opposed by Native Hawaiian cultural groups, as NPR's Lauren Sommer reports.
18: The largest protected area in the country is in the northwestern Hawaiian Islands. Papahānaumokuakea National Marine Sanctuary is home to pristine coral reefs and habitat for rare species. Trump has signed a proclamation to open most of its waters to commercial fishing, along with two other Pacific marine monuments. The move is supported by the tuna fishing industry, which says it's facing tough international competition. Conservation groups say rolling back protections puts the unique ecosystem at risk. The area is also considered sacred by Native Hawaiian cultural groups who fought for decades for it to receive protections. Lauren Sommer, NPR News.
16: A judge has dismissed a lawsuit challenging New Mexico's universal child care program. From member station KUNM in Albuquerque, Megan Kamerick has more.
3: The program made New Mexico the first state to cover child care costs for most families. Democratic Governor Michelle Lujan Grisham, who is term limited out after this year, launched the program last year, before the legislature actually approved funding in February. Republican Duke Rodriguez sued the state while running for governor, although he recently lost the primary election. He told New Mexico PBS this policy has to be done lawfully.
4: Which means we have to have public input, which means we have to have feasibility studies, which means we have to know how much it costs.
3: The ruling means parents who are working in school or qualify for an exemption will continue to receive free child care assistance. For NPR News, I'm Megan Kamrick in Albuquerque.
16: U.S. stocks rallied to their best day in 2 months today, and oil prices fell after President Trump called off his threat to bomb Iran. This is NPR. A man who assassinated the top Minnesota Democratic House Speaker, Melissa Hortman, and her husband has pleaded guilty to avoid the death penalty. Vance Belter is also charged in the non-fatal shootings of a Democratic state senator and his wife. He came to their houses disguised as a police officer and driving a fake police vehicle. As the U.S. works to improve student reading, a new report suggests many aspiring teachers are not being adequately prepared to teach students how to read. NPR's Caden Mills reports.
6: The report from the National Council on Teacher Quality looks at more than 700 elementary teacher prep programs across the U.S. and finds only about half prepare educators to teach according to the science of reading. And very few programs adequately equip teachers to teach reading to English language learners, who make up a growing share of students. Federal testing shows a majority of students struggle to read at grade level. Lacking most in teacher prep programs is instruction on how to teach students to distinguish different sounds and recognize what letters they go with, according to the report. The report also notes programs may be hiding from accountability by not participating in the review. Most programs that opted out had previously received failing scores. Caden Mills, NPR News.
16: The future of Doctor Who is uncertain after the BBC canceled a planned Christmas special. The broadcaster says it aims to invest in the show's long-term future and is seeking new production partners. Doctor Who first aired in 1963. It's entertained generations of fans with more than a dozen actors playing in the lead role. This is NPR News from Washington.
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10: Now swinging from Pulisic. Tah heads it away.
24: USA soccer player Anthony Robinson scoring against Germany last weekend at Chicago's Soldier Field. Robinson was more than 20 yards from goal when he struck the ball in midair, unleashing a rocket of a shot that was still rising when it hit the net. The U.S. lost the match, but fans at Soldier Field were having a blast. It's the same stadium where the World Cup kicked off in 1994. That tournament basically introduced Americans to what's called the beautiful game because, at the time, soccer was decidedly unpopular in the United States. Back then, The Simpsons lampooned it as a sport in which nothing happens.
11: Halfback passes to the center. Back to the wing. Back to the center. Center holds it. Holds it. Holds it.
19: Boring.
20: Come on, you snorers. Do something.
24: But in the 3 decades since that 1994 World Cup in Chicago, the game has taken off like a rocket off the left foot of Anthony Robinson. The 2026 World Cup kicks off today. The U.S., Mexico, and Canada are hosting it. More than 100 matches over 39 days. Here in L.A., the U.S. faces Paraguay at SoFi Stadium tomorrow. We're going to talk about the tournament now with Roger Bennett, founder of the Men in Blazers Media Network and author of a new book called We Are the World Cup, a personal history of the world's greatest sporting event. Welcome back to Press Play, Roger.
21: Oh, Madeline, it's a joy. And as the Simpsons say, open wide for some soccer.
24: OK,
12: Okay, so you were there at that game in 1994. I can't see. It shows how much I know. It's called a match, not a game. But anyway, you were in the crowd back in 1994 in Chicago when that World Cup began. And you wrote about that for the Wall Street Journal, and you noted that Americans narrowly preferred tractor pulling to soccer at the time, which I guess was a real survey. But now soccer has become more popular with Americans than baseball, which is hard to believe. How did that happen?
13: It's been the journey of my lifetime. 1994 is a true study released with great doom-mongering before the Men's World Cup was lost on these shores. You missed the numbers. Tractor pulling was number 66 in America's favorite sport. Soccer came 67th. So I just say, where's tractor pulling now, Madeline?
12: Yeah.
13: The Economist just did a study of America's favorite sporting pastimes, and it did. It was the NFL number one, NBA number two, and soccer of all kinds, men's and women's, came in number three, just edging out baseball. It's been a long journey. The 1994 Men's World Cup was meant to make America a football-loving nation overnight. Instead, it's taken 30 years of the internet connecting young Americans to the teams around the world as if they lived right by their state.

0: KCRW sponsors include Netflix, presenting Nobody Wants This. Emmy nominee Kristen Bell and Critics' Choice Award winner Adam Brody star in the beloved comedy series. Decider declares it's on track to be one of the best rom-coms in TV history. Emmy eligible.
1: Football into America's heart and mind, and this World Cup will finish the job and make America a true football-loving nation.
2: Really? Okay, so I'm here to pour a little bit of fly in that ointment to talk about all the stuff that could rise up that is problematic. And number one are the ticket prices. Everyone's complaining about them. I just went online to see how much a ticket would cost to go to the game at SoFi tomorrow, and the minimum price is $2,000.
1: What price can you put on memories? It's a lot of money. The ticket issue has been fascinating to witness. Football, soccer, global football is a working class game. And these teams, Argentina, will bring thousands and thousands of fans with or without tickets or hotel rooms. It's kind of fascinating. Working class football globally has met American sporting culture, where amongst the many things that you've invented, like putting humans on the moon and In-N-Out Burger, you've also invented dynamic ticket pricing. I do have a feeling that the ticket prices are going to fall in the wake of the tournament, and you will be able to get in at a price that suits you, or at least that's what I think we're all praying.
2: Yeah, I hope so. Well, so the sport is fantastic, as you say. It's the number one sport in the world, linking cultures and countries and just being something that people can find common ground with, so to speak. However, FIFA itself is not something to be lauded, and it's been widely reviled as corrupt and money-grabbing. And is that what's happening here? Is this a big money grab for FIFA?
1: There's meant to be $80 billion in revenue coming out of the World Cup, which I know you know, Madeline, is the equivalent of the GDP of Belarus. You know, FIFA's reality is driven by maximizing everything from this tournament, from their POV. The amazing thing is, once a ball is kicked, once that opening whistle goes, once Lionel Messi takes the field, everything's silenced. And the entire world, it was the same in South Africa in 2010. There was an incredible fear-mongering in the run-up. There was so much crime, carjacking. The electricity grid wasn't fit for purpose, couldn't host a global tournament. Once the ball was kicked, Mandela, the shadow of Mandela, Africa presenting itself symbolically, beautifully to the entire nation. It was mesmerizing. 2014, Brazil, I was there in the year before the tournament. There was massive social unrest, protests outside of every game. But once that opening ceremony had taken place, it was the greatest party I've ever been to for an entire month. Mm. And what I hope is the same occurs when the first game takes place in the United States tomorrow at SoFi, and the United States are actually taking the field. The joy of the World Cup is it's like a global eclipse that spans the entire planet instantaneously for 39 straight days. Mm. And it can give the world a sense of the fleeting joy and a sense of fleeting unity that we really need right now.
2: Mm. Yeah, we definitely do. Okay, well, let's get to the good part. And advisedly, I want to talk about the men's team. Why aren't they as good as the women? Why isn't U.S. men's soccer just on top of the world?
1: Why are men not as good as women in general? I would say that the Title IX is the biggest significant driver of our women's strength. America loves winners. We love a dream team. The US women have been that since 1999, when they charmed the entire world, gave us a cultural moment that transcended sport.
3: Chastain will take it.
1: Brandi Chastain dropping to her knees after the penalty shootout. But it was Title IX. You know, in other parts of the world, they didn't have the depth or the training or the facilities or the coaching. American women's soccer almost had a head start on the rest of the world, which is now catching up. It's been joyous to watch. Women's football is shaping up into the most competitive it's ever been. But the US men, it has been a dream on team. We're perpetually dreaming of stepping up into the world order, the hierarchy. Look, the rest of the world, this is the only sport they play. It means everything. The United States

0: has never had that. It's been largely, until recently, a suburban game. The coaching has been very, very poor. And we dream, we yearn, and we normally wilt in the early. We're a footnote in men's World Cup history. And so this is it. This is the moment, home turf. Please God, crowds cheering them on, the most accomplished group of individuals we've ever had on the men's side. And we don't know until the ball kicks off what they're like as a collective. Winning two or three games in the knockout round, this tournament is going to be enormous with or without the United States doing well. But if they can create some noise, score a goal or two that can resound around TikTok, that ultimately, if they get into the quarterfinals, that would be a moment for the men's game, which could be so deeply transformative in a way they need.
1: Well, the United States has imported some stars for, not for the national team, but for various clubs, including, I'm thinking most notably, Messi. He's playing, and he apparently this is his last World Cup, along with Cristiano Ronaldo from Portugal. This will be it for them, for sure. I guess they'll still play for their respective teams, but in terms of a World Cup, is that it?
0: Cristiano Ronaldo is 41, but has the body of a 17-year-old. I'm sure there's cryogenic chambers which are being developed just for the purpose of allowing him to come back, for this not to be his last dance. Both of them are playing in a tied men's record, 6th World Cup. Lionel Messi won it exquisitely the last World Cup in a final between France and Argentina that I think tapestries were woven of, epic ballads were written of. It was an utterly mesmerizing cliffhanger. I think nothing drives Ronaldo. The two of them are kind of like the goats that over the past 10, 12 years have consistently driven the rise of sport. Messi, a tiny diminutive. He looks like he's just strolled out of Supercuts, but he plays as if the ball is stuck inside his cleat as he runs through everybody mesmerizingly. Ronaldo is all power and pace. He looks like a petulant show pony. He looks like a bottle of Draco Noir come alive. So there's a style of contrast. Nothing drives Ronaldo crazier that Messi has won this tournament and he is not. It should be their last one, but I wouldn't put it past Ronaldo, who has the kind of the regimen of a Tom Brady in his prime, where he'll just anger eat an almond when they don't win and then rededicate himself to his act. But yes, this should be the last dance farewell. And the 17-year-olds, 18-year-olds, superstars in waiting, like Lamine Yamal of Spain, this incredibly talented teen who's already won so much fearlessly, who are ready to push them out.
1: Tell us more about these young stars. Lamine Yamal is from Spain.
0: He's incredible. Lamine Yamal broke onto the scene as a 16-year-old with Barcelona and just strolled around the field against adults, a man boy, just slaying all comers with a preternatural confidence, which turned into, I mean, it's like watching, I imagine, Joan of Arc in Agincourt, just the men around him, look at him and say, yes, you lead. And he's won things, won a lot already. And if he wins the World Cup aged 18, he's almost completed football at just an incredibly young age. It's a reminder of what Alexander the Great was reputed to have said, that he cried because there were no more worlds left to conquer. But there's him. Mexico will have the youngest player in the World Cup, playing for them, Gilberto. And there's a young Dane, Erling Haaland, who is qualified with Norway for the first time in a generation, and is akin to watching Shaquille O'Neal when he joined the NBA, just smashing backboards every opportunity. This man looks like Dolph Lundgren has regenerated into an elite athlete. He looks like AI in cleats. Watching him with a very talented Norwegian side, all these footballers, Madeline, know that they're not just competing in the World Cup for glory, but they know that to play in America commercially, one moment, one stunning overhead kick, exclamation point, transcendent highlight could make them the face of the game in the United States and be kind of like a commercial juggernaut forever, like Pele was to past generations. So there's the competition within the competition.
1: Yeah. Wow. Okay. So I'm going to put you on the spot and ask you who you think is going to go all the way, who's the favorite. And then also, which game should we watch just for the fun of it?
0: Oh, I love that question. I can answer that one first. Any game with Scotland in it will be utterly hilarious. I think, I don't know who's going to win the World Cup, but I think the Scottish fans are going to win the World Cup in many, many ways. The Tartan Army, they've come joyously to try and drink Boston dry, and then they're going to head down to Miami and try and do the double. Just the cacophony, the wonder, the sense of joyful doom that they embody is something that I think is something that we'd all aspire to. Who will win? Part of me, this is the moment, Madeline, when every team can dream the American dream. So why not us, as they say? Why not the United States? The honest truth is I can probably think of 100 reasons, but I do pray that our boys go deep, create some moments that make us proud. And then there's England, who always dream. 1966 was the only time they've ever won it, which is in English school kids' lore, up there with 1066 as one of the greatest days for the nation.
1: The Norman Conquest.
0: Yeah. I mean, it really is. Those two dates, and they both feel so bloody far away now, Madeline. What I'll say is, Portugal do fancy their chances, but can you imagine England winning the World Cup in the United States on the 250th anniversary of our independence? It is almost too hard to fathom. They will be so unbearable. It would probably be the very fitting end to this chaos World Cup.
1: All right. I guess we might have to give the colonies back.
0: I think I don't make up the rules, but I think them's are the rules, Madeline.
1: Okay. Well, Roger Bennett, thank you so much for coming back on the show.
0: Madeline, I love KCRW. We're going to be in Santa Monica on the pier doing a college game day before the first US game, and I can't wait to be in LA. Honestly, at the end of the day, this World Cup's just about making memories, and I can't wait to make them with all of you in Los Angeles.
1: That's Roger Bennett, founder of the Men in Blazers Media Network and author of the new book, We Are the World Cup, A Personal History of the World's Greatest Sporting Event.

0: trip, how soccer became a major sport in the United States. The origins are right here in Los Angeles during the 1984 Olympics. That story is next on Press Play.
1: Well, we are nearing in on 7:30 on a Thursday evening here in Southern California. I think it is safe to say we are now in pre-Friday mode. Keep it here to stay up to date on all the headlines, what's happening around LA. 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
0: 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I'm Madeline Brand. The 1994 World Cup ended in spectacular fashion. Scoreless after 120 minutes, the final match all came down to a penalty shootout between Italy and Brazil at the Rose Bowl.
4: Roberto Baggio, the savior of Italy throughout this tournament.
0: Brazil won its fourth World Cup title and avenged an embarrassing loss exactly a decade earlier in exactly the same stadium, the gold medal match against France in the 1984 LA Olympics. France defeated Brazil 2-0 to win gold. And my next guest was instrumental in both of those moments, 1984 and 1994. Alan Rothenberg is a lawyer and businessman who took on the role of commissioner for Olympic soccer during the 84 Olympic Games here in LA. He later helped bring that 94 World Cup to the U.S. and develop Major League Soccer as president of U.S. Soccer, the sports governing body here in this country. Now he serves on the Los Angeles Host Committee for the 2026 World Cup. Welcome to Press Play, Alan. And boy, you have a lot of bona fides there regarding soccer.
5: Well, I've had some exciting opportunities.
0: Okay, well, let's talk about that moment in 1994, the penalty shootout. Soccer often gets ridiculed for being boring. But, nothing much happened during those 120 minutes until the penalty shootout. What do you remember about that moment? And what does it say to you about soccer's appeal? And maybe why the 94 World Cup was as successful as it was?
5: 84 led to FIFA deciding that while, you know, we had 100,000 people in the Rose Bowl, maybe we can bring the World Cup to the United States and it won't be an embarrassment. So 84 absolutely led to 94. Don't forget that at the same time we were also developing women's soccer, and in 99 we again returned to the Rose Bowl for an iconic moment that nobody will ever forget with the 99 Women's World Cup. So it was a steady progression through those years. It helped create the really explosion in soccer in this country.
0: So if that hadn't happened, if it hadn't been that spectacular in 1984, do you think there would have been a 94 and even Major League Soccer?
5: I think it would have been delayed. I think it would have been inevitable that FIFA would say, we've got to come to the United States. It's the richest country in the world. It's where three quarters of our sponsors are located. So they eventually would have done it. But until they saw a couple of sold-out stadiums in 84, they were afraid to go and take the next step.
0: Okay, so fast forward to the present moment, and the World Cup is here again, and you are involved in it, and you have called out the contracts between the cities and FIFA as being very one-sided. Tell us what you mean by that.
5: Well, the structure for this World Cup is totally different than it was in 94. In 94, FIFA kept the international TV and marketing rights and then turned the entire operation over to us. We were at risk, but we also had the opportunity to have a total reward. And we were one company in the United States, though it was being played in nine cities. The people doing it in those cities were our employees, so it was one company. FIFA, in this case, has decided that they're going to run the entire thing. And they entered into a contract with each of the host cities, which really limited the revenue opportunities pretty strictly for those cities, limited on sponsorship categories and limited on ticket revenue. At the same time, all those cities were required to pay the expenses of putting on the tournament, primarily a lot of public service costs and a lot of security costs. And so it's been a real challenge for those cities because they have all that responsibility and all that cost attached to it, yet at the same time, a limited number of revenue sources. So that sort of encapsulates it.
0: Well, Chicago looked at that and said, no, thank you. We don't want to be on the hook for all of that. L.A. said, okay, but as I understand it, L.A.'s contract is different because there are different cities in the L.A. area involved. There's Inglewood, there's Pasadena. So is L.A.'s contract better for this area than, let's say, another city that's hosting the World Cup?
5: Well, it's a real challenge because the requirement that FIFA had is a city actually had to be the contracting party. And so in the 10 other American cities, if there's a shortfall, it's the city itself that's going to have to make up the difference. In L.A., because as you noted, there are three different major cities, no one of them would sign the contract because, you know, if the matches are going to be in Inglewood, why should Pasadena be signing a contract? And L.A., while they're having a lot of the events in L.A., they don't have any matches. So we were able to carve out an exception because FIFA wanted the World Cup to be in L.A. so badly. We created a private limited partnership. So the good news is we got the games, but the bad news is we don't have a city to fall back on, and therefore the challenge locally has been enormous to raise enough money and control the cost without impeding the attractiveness of the World Cup.
0: So it does not involve public funds? It's all privately funded?
5: Correct. The federal government created a pool of money for security that they distributed to all 11 cities, and that's obviously helped L.A. And there's a small grant that the state has given the host committee. But other than that, it's all been a question of raising money through sponsorships and selling the limited inventory of attractive tickets and suites.
0: So the last time it was the Olympics first, then the World Cup 10 years later. And this time it's the reverse. It's the World Cup first, and then the Olympics will be here in 2 years. So how do you think this World Cup sets Los Angeles up for the Olympics?
5: Well, they each help each other in the sense that we have developed a core of people with expertise in putting these kinds of events on. So you know, the 84 Olympics were crucial in helping us get 94 going, and I'm sure that this 2026 will just continue that for LA 98. There are a lot of things that are sort of the logistical part of a big event, transportation, food services, things that people don't really know go on. Well, we got a cadre of experienced people now doing it, and also, because these events have been so big, there are now significant companies that are in the business of putting on certain parts, if not all, of these events. So each one helps the other.
0: Alan Rothenberg, lawyer and businessman who serves on the Los Angeles host committee for the 2026 World Cup. He also organized the 1994 World Cup here in America, and he's a former head of U.S. soccer. Thank you for joining us.
5: My pleasure, Madeline.

0: That is the official 2026 World Cup anthem. It's called DNA. It features Andrea Bocelli, K-pop star EJ, David Guetta, and Megan Thee Stallion. Wow, that's a sentence that has never been uttered before. Coming up, your weekend movie reviews. Our critics take on the new Spielberg Alien movie and a film about a girl's trip to Joshua Tree that goes wrong.
1: I mean, the script actually felt like it was written by Kim Kardashian after a long night of drinks with her ex-husband, Kanye West.
0: We'll have your film reviews next on Press Play.
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3: 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Lisa Kudrow is a B-list actress who agrees to do a reality show that follows her efforts to land a part in a sitcom in this comedy series. 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
2: Taking a quick look at some of the stories we are working on for tomorrow morning. Fresh strikes between the U.S. and Iran are raising fears of a return to an all-out war, with Iran's foreign ministry saying the latest offensive has now made that ceasefire meaningless. 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
0: This is 89.9 KCRW. I'm Madeline Brand. Hollywood still glowing from the surprise success of Kane Parsons and Curry Barker. Two 20-something YouTubers turned blockbuster directors. This week, the ultimate blockbuster director, Steven Spielberg, is back with an alien conspiracy action flick. Plus, we have a survival horror about a Joshua Tree girls' weekend gone wrong, a Southeast Asian martial arts film brimming with choreographed violence, and a coming-of-age story about a French-Algerian girl navigating her sexuality. We're going to dive into all of these films with our critics this week. We have Sean Edwards, film critic for Fox 4 News in Kansas City and co-founder of the African American Film Critics Association, and Angelica Jade Bastien, film critic for New York Magazine. Welcome back, both.
1: Thank you very much.
5: Hey.
0: All right, let's begin with the biggie. The Spielberg movie, a government whistleblower and a local journalist race to expose the existence of aliens and the conspiracy to cover it all up. The movie is called Disclosure Day.
6: What did you steal?
7: Secrets. The data they paid me to protect.
6: Are they people?
0: No. Ooh, Sean, does he deliver? There's a lot riding on this. Does Spielberg deliver?
1: Yeah, there is a lot riding on this. And yes, this is Steven Spielberg's conclusion with his chase of aliens. This is the third film of his sort of Space Invaders trilogy, which first started with Close Encounters of the Third Kind. Then you got E.T. Now you have Disclosure Day. But unlike those two previous films, Disclosure Day has much loftier ambitions. And Spielberg, who's the master of making small stories ginormously big, doesn't quite stick the landing with Disclosure Day. But that isn't to say it isn't interesting, because there's really a lot to digest. I mean, it's ultimately a film about belief in a higher power and the acknowledgement that humans don't have a clue about the vastness of the universe. And if that doesn't sound fun, it's because it's not. But Disclosure, it does work as a heavy, thought-provoking think piece that at times functions like a movie, but more often feels like a dissertation that sort of ends like a sermon you would get from some sort of church of the alien kind. I mean, this felt like something that's been festering inside of Steven Spielberg's soul, and he was just dying to get it out. It almost felt like a cinematic memoir, so to speak, as he closes this chapter on his fascination, his lifelong fascination with aliens and UFOs. I mean, it just feels like this is something that, you know, Steven Spielberg like sort of created as his own sort of cinematic therapy, because he himself is still trying to understand what's going on in the unknown. For me, it just took too long to get there. And I don't think this is the film people were expecting to see. But because it's Spielberg, it's well done. You get that fantastic score from John Williams. It isn't groundbreaking, but it works for the images you see on screen. And I hate when people want to rank a director's filmography, but I'll do it anyway. And Disclosure Day falls somewhere right in the middle.
0: Angelica, this stars Emily Blunt, Josh O'Connor, Colin Firth, and Colman Domingo in an ensemble cast. How do they do?
8: They do amazingly well. I must say I have a very different read on the movie. I loved it. I thought it balanced action with a spiritual and existential curiosity. The train sequence is astounding. You will know what I'm talking about when you see it. It had my heart beating so fast. I found it visually elegant. And one of the greatest aspects of the movie to me is that it reawakened my belief in what a good blockbuster can do. Mm. And key to that with this movie is it respects the intelligence of its audience, doesn't talk down to them, doesn't make the subtext text. It delves into some really heady ideas while still giving you the sort of friction and excitement that you want from a blockbuster.
0: Disclosure Day in theaters beginning tomorrow. Next up, a horror film about a group of girls that goes to Joshua Tree to party. Things go south when they encounter some nefarious local guys who don't take kindly to outsiders. The movie is called Find Your Friends.
9: The desert's not just your playground. People actually live here. Have a good time, ladies.
10: Really beautiful.
11: We're kind of just doing a girls thing right now.
10: Oh, like, girls thing.
12: That's fine.
10: Girls thing. We know a lot about girls.
12: Yeah, I like girls. Yeah.
13: Come on, we'll give you a lift.
14: What, are you too good for us, princess?
0: Yikes. Okay, Angelica, obviously this is a horrific film on the face of it about predatory men, but also apparently it's about selfish women who don't really look after each other. What do you think about this?
8: I hate giving a low review for a woman filmmaker's debut, but I found this excruciating and not for the reasons it's aiming for. Keep in mind, this is a film that opens with a hedonistic boat party. Everybody's dancing, having fun, doing drugs, and it leads to the main character, Amber, being assaulted. And instead of her friends clocking the obvious trauma, they seem annoyed with her. And it gets worse from there. You know, characters don't need to be likable or ethical. I actually love many films that center on loathsome people. But the problem with these shallow party girls isn't that they're loathsome, it's that they're just not interesting. Mm. So the film just comes across as rather cruel, and it undercuts some of its more interesting ideas by always resting at the surface of things. It's too shallow for its own good.
0: Sounds kind of anti-feminist, too.
8: It honestly kind of trips up in trying to both critique these heinous, absolutely terrible men, but then also show these women as like shallow and you know, they don't support each other. And it ends up undercutting what could be a really interesting premise and idea, unfortunately.
0: Sean, Joshua Tree is a symbol of small towns that have gotten overrun with outsiders since COVID. So tell us how well that tension is between the newcomers and the locals in this one. That is an age-old Western trope, right? Suspicion of the outsider.
1: They do nothing new with this and Find Your Friends, which is a horror comedy that's short on the scares and laughter, but heavy on the absurdity. It's basically a girl's trip gone bad, and everything about the film is tremendously heavy-handed and completely idiotic. There isn't 1 ounce of nuance. I mean, the script actually felt like it was written by Kim Kardashian after a long night of drinks with her ex-husband, Kanye West. And, you know, the movie attempts to take down toxic masculinity, but it misses that by a mile and actually almost works in the opposite direction. The way the film sort of just casually brushes off sexual assault made me feel very uneasy. This film was this completely, totally clueless.
0: Find Your Friends is streaming beginning tomorrow on Shudder. Moving on, we have a martial arts movie from Japanese director Kenji Tanigaki, and it's set in Southeast Asia. Two men go on a rampaging quest for vengeance after a criminal syndicate kidnaps their loved ones. The movie is called The Furious.
12: Who are you? Huh?
0: Okay, Sean, based on the trailer, not a lot of plot, but a lot of action. What do you think?
1: No, you nailed it. There's not a lot of plot, but there is a bit of action. But the plot is there's a mute handyman whose daughter gets abducted by child traffickers. He then teams with a journalist who's been working undercover in search of his wife, who's been abducted in the first scene of the film. And together they partner to take down these bad guys. And they're obvious. The thing I loved about this movie is they make it so that the bad guys are obviously bad and the good guys are obviously good. It's basically a martial arts Taken, and the action and stunts are simply spectacular. It's some of the best I've ever seen, and that isn't hyperbole. The Furious makes John Wick movies look like Sesame Street. The fight choreography is literally and figuratively jaw-dropping. It's a ballet of violence, but admittedly, it does get a little old after a while. By the end, it felt like I was watching a cartoon, and I find myself waiting on a cameo from the Roadrunner, and they are fighting with everything: sledgehammers, bicycles, concrete blocks, and the word concussion doesn't exist in this cinematic universe. But it's a lot of fun, and artistically, the stunt work in action sequences, they're beautifully done. I mean, it's amazing to watch. It just got a little repetitive. But it's an entertaining movie overall.
0: Angelica?
8: Let me start by saying, I know I'm going to be in the minority with this. I think people should still see it. I can see why people will have a lot of fun with it. But this one did not hit for me, and I love action movies in this vein. So it was really surprising that the action sequences only worked intermittently for me. There are some times where they really hit, especially with the second lead. I think his judo skills are very clearly apparent. But at times I found the choices in the fight choreography kind of confounding and undercutting its own premise and its own goals. Again, I know I'm in the minority with this. I do appreciate that there are dramatically different styles of fighting for the characters, so they feel more distinct. And it makes me happy to see cinema moving away from just replicating John Wick. But when I was watching it, all I could think was, man, I would rather watch Twilight of the Warriors walled in an amazing 2024 Hong Kong action movie a million times over than see this again. I was kind of bored and exhausted by the end of it. But I think people will love it. I know I'm in the minority on this.
0: Yeah, if you trim your expectations and just want to see a bunch of fighting. Or you can watch the UFC match on Sunday on the White House lawn.
1: Nope.
8: No thanks.
1: No, thank you.
0: The Furious in theaters tomorrow. Last up, we have a French language coming-of-age drama from director Hafsi Herzi. It's based on Fatima Das's novel, The Last One. The youngest daughter in an Algerian immigrant family navigates queerness in her conservative religious culture. The film is called The Little Sister.
13: Fatima, t'as les mains dégueulasses. On travaille dégueulasse. Tu sers à rien.
15: Tu vas faire comment, putain, avec ton mari? 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
13: Quel mari qui va vouloir l'épouser? Elle a zéro féminité, regarde.
0: Her sister is saying, who would want to marry her? Look, she has no femininity at all. Angelica, this is an immigrant story, a teenage story, a coming of age, sexuality, and a faith story. How does it blend all of these ideas?
8: It blends them in a really fascinating way. The biggest pro of this movie are the leading performances. The actress who plays Fatima brings a steely yearning to the film that I thought was really remarkable. And it is fascinating to watch her character reconcile her desires with her Muslim faith, familial expectations, and school obligations. The film is tender, but a little bit predictable and lacks strong direction. But the lead performances are really, really good. There's also a Korean actress in this film who I really love, Park Ji-min, who starred in 2022's Return to Seoul. So you're getting some really great performances. It's just a little sad that the film itself as a whole doesn't live up to what the actors are doing.
0: Right. And the lead actress, I understand, won Best Actress Prize at the Cannes Film Festival last year.
1: Yes.
8: And that makes total sense. It's a really good lead performance. And I'm very excited to see where her acting career goes.
0: Sean, what did you think?
1: Yeah, I totally agree with the point of about the acting. The acting is spectacular. It's what drives the film. It carries the story forward. I also thought one of the things that the film nicely did were the sex scenes, because they're gentle and passionate and never exploitive, and they present a realistic and warm sensuality that you often don't see on film. And I thought that was very important, and an important part of the storytelling process of the film. And I also like the way the film manages to humanize the inner struggle of the lead character with a lot of respect and intellect. I mean, it's not a showy film, and the subject matter is never dumbed down, and you don't feel there's a hidden agenda with the film. And I like how it's presented like that. And, you know, it is deliberately paced. I wish it would have pushed a few more buttons, but what you get, it's so very well done. And it's different to kind of see this perspective and coming from a different cultural point of view. So it made it a very interesting watch.
0: Well, that seems to be good enough these days. The Little Sister screening starting tomorrow at the Lemley Glendale, one of my favorite theaters, underrated, and you can always get a seat. That does it for this week. Our critics, Sean Edwards, film critic for Fox 4 News in Kansas City and co-founder of the African American Film Critics Association, and Angelica Jade Bastien, film critic for New York Magazine. Thank you both.
1: Thank you so very much.
8: Thank you.
0: Coming up, Evan Kleinman has ideas for easy homemade dinners. I mean, really easy, such as zhuzhed up ramen. That's next on Press Play.
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2: 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None other than our very own dance queen, Silva. 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
0: This is Press Play on 89.9 KCRW. I'm Madeline Brand. The days are long, and with all that sunshine, you probably don't want to spend hours in the kitchen making dinner. Evan Kleinman is here with some ideas for quick and delicious feasts. She's the host, of course, of KCRW's Good Food, and she joins me now, as she usually does on Thursdays. Hi there.
18: Hello.
0: Well, food making can be intimidating and, you know, you're aspirational in a bit. You know, you want something to be beautiful and delicious, influenced by all those cookbooks, but maybe it's just enough to put a meal on the table.
18: Hey, you know, I live by myself, so I have no need to perform Although, no, that's not always true. But yeah, I mean, most of the time I just eat food. You know, eating food is good. Yeah. It doesn't have to be a whole rocket science experience, especially this time of year when so many people who have children or families that have a ton of activities going on that you're negotiating, mm-hmm. just simple dinner is the best thing.
0: Absolutely. Eat food, not too much, mostly plants. I've heard that
18: there
0: somewhere.
18: There you go.
0: Okay. You have a few of what you call survival principles. What are they?
18: So cook once, eat twice. I am a very huge believer in leftovers, and they can either be something you've made too much of that you repurpose in a different way the next day. I look at everything that's in the refrigerator as mise en place. It's all equal to start from. I also tend to lean on, I think, the things everybody leans on, eggs, beans, pasta, and then for, you know, meat, rotisserie chicken, just the easiest. And a lot of time, really what we're doing is assembling more than cooking. I mean, really, Madeline, I could eat a sandwich every day for dinner if I allowed myself.
0: I can eat an omelet every day for dinner if I allow myself.
18: There you go.
0: And I'm not guilty about it. Okay, let's talk about the sheet pan, because sheet pans are they undervalued, underrated as a dinner companion?
18: I just think if you go down a rabbit hole of sheet pan recipes, some of those recipes end up being more complicated than just cooking in a regular way. How I use the sheet pan really to make things easier for myself is just to cook vegetables really easily. So sometimes, even as soon as I bring in groceries, I don't put them away. I'll just wash them like cauliflower. I'll just cut it into big slabs, put it on a sheet pan, and joining it will be anything else that I think I might use up in the next couple of days, like a nice bell pepper, cut it up, throw it on there. Gnocchi, the kind that's ready made, that is terrific on a sheet pan. And potatoes, of course. Potatoes are just, you know, awesome on a sheet pan.
0: Yeah. And you're not just putting the stuff with nothing on the sheet pan, right? You put some olive oil, salt and pepper.
18: Yeah, pretty much everything I do is slathering olive oil. The other night, I was like, I wonder what would happen if I actually measured every single bit of olive oil I eat every day. But yes, olive oil, salt and pepper, if you have a beloved blend or a spice or herb you really love. I have huge rosemary plants at my house. So often a little bit of finely chopped rosemary will be tossed into the mix, whatever you like.
0: Yeah, that sounds great. You also make sheet pan nachos. Tell us more.
18: I love nachos. Like if I'm on the verge of having a day that makes me cry, I will make nachos.
0: So you're eating nachos every week is what you're saying.
18: And making them in a sheet pan, or, you know, if I'm just making it for myself or a couple of people, I use a pie pan, a metal pie pan. So, you know, I don't have to tell you how to do it. It's tortilla chips, canned refried beans, or any kind of bean you like thrown on there. Shredded cheese, that goes in the broiler. Take it out, top with salsa, guacamole, sour cream, shredded cabbage or lettuce. Any leftover protein hanging about, if that's your thing.
0: Your rotisserie chicken, for example.
18: Exactly.
0: Shredded.
18: It's just the easiest. It's the easiest meat to eat as a main dish. And of course, we can eat it like as chicken, accompanied with those sheet pan, you know, vegetables that you cooked the day that you shopped. But just, they're so great.
0: All right. Any simple recipes to zhuzh up fairly easily?
18: Well, aside from nachos, the other, if I'm crying, recipe that I lean on is the ramen dumpling combo. So most of us have our favorite ramen in the cupboard and frozen dumplings in the freezer. So what I do is I just take all the vegetables that are about to die out of my pantry, like sliced mushrooms, frozen peas again. If I have a carrot, I'll grate it up or cut it up, anything else kind of languishing. And I'll add it to the water in the pot that's destined to cook the dumplings and the noodles. I'll start with the vegetables and then I'll add the dumplings and then I'll add the noodles last. And then just throw it in a bowl, add the flavor packet, and it's so good. A little bit of green onions on top, you're there.
0: Yeah. You know, earlier I mentioned I like to make an omelet for dinner, and what's wrong with it? But there are other breakfast items you can have for dinner.
18: I just think breakfast for dinner is one of the easiest dinners to make. It's one of the biggest crowd pleasers for everyone in the family. So I would lean on whatever you guys, whatever people love for breakfast. So if that's pancakes, make pancakes. If it's waffles with a like little waffle bar situation, put different things on top. There's also shakshuka. Like any kind of tomato sauce that has a lot of flavor made with garlic or spices that you then either crack eggs into to cook a la shakshuka or beat them up and scramble them, pour the scramble into the tomato mixture a la menemen in the Turkish cuisine. That is so good.
0: What if you can't even muster any of that? Like you just can't even turn the stove on.
18: Take out.
0: I thought you were going to say crackers.
18: Well, for me, girl dinner, tuna. Girl dinner is always a standby. So crackers and cheese with, you know, pickles and whatever else you can rummage. I might have that for dinner tonight.
0: Okay. Evan Kleinman hosts Good Food every Saturday and Sunday mornings at 10 a.m. on KCRW. And she writes the KCRWgoodfood.substack.com newsletter. Evan, what is on your show this week?
18: We visit the Caribbean with both a tour of Jamaican dishes and Dominican cocktails. And then we hear from Kenji Suzuki, who shares how Suihiro, the longtime Japanese restaurant in Little Tokyo, has survived changing tastes, changing times, and a changing neighborhood.
0: Speaking of simple food done right, that's Suihiro. Yeah,
18: absolutely.
0: Evan, thank you.
18: Thank you, Madeline.
0: That does it for this week on Press Play. Our producers are Angie Perrin, Robin Estrin, Jack Ross, Nihar Patel, Zeke Reed, Zoha Mullick, and Eli Chavez. Brian Hardzinski is our managing producer. Sarah Sweeney, the vice president for talk programming. Our technical director is, of course, Mario Saavedra, and Sue Margulies engineered today's broadcast. Tomorrow on The Sam Sanders Show, actor Jeff Hiller chats about navigating life as an out gay man who's also religious. So tune in for that. I'm Madeline Brand. Thanks for listening today. I'll be back with you again on Monday.

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Hello, everyone. My name is Silva, filling in for the one and only Tyler Boogie Boudreaux tonight. And I'm so excited to play some non-dance music tonight. I am going to play some dance music and up-tempo, but I get really excited when I get to play different genres of music. So to hit it right out of the park, going to play new Hermanos Gutierrez with Canto Andino. And I have some fun sets up ahead, some themes going on. My name is Silva. 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

KCRW sponsors include Netflix, presenting Nobody Wants This. Emmy nominee Kristen Bell and Critics' Choice Award winner Adam Brody star in the beloved comedy series. Decider declares it's on track to be one of the best rom-coms in TV history. Emmy eligible.

0: You're listening to 89.9 KCRW. My name is Silva. It is Thursday night. Filling in for Tyler Boogie Boudreaux. And I'm already having so much fun. That first set, not to sound corny, but it had like an animal theme. All the songs had an animal in the title. Except the first song, Hermanos Gutierrez, Canto Andino. No animal in that. Horse with No Name, Patrick Carney and Michelle Branch. Lobo Hombre en Paris, La Union, Wolf Like Me, one of my favorite songs, TV on the Radio. So good. I have another theme set coming up. But first, KCRW sponsors include Live Nation, presenting Black on the Block, a Black-owned vendor market with food, drinks, and activations Saturday, June 13th from 1 to 7 p.m. at the Los Angeles Center Studios. 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
1: Did you know that?

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My name is Selva. I hope you like my tribute, my ode, my set. That was some reggae, some true reggae. It's been a minute since I've done that. Usually I'm always on the four on the floor, up in the club, up in the rave, so it's really nice to switch up the vibe. I just played Bob Marley and the Wailers with Natural Mystic, and I have an amazing giveaway for all my reggae fans, or just music fans. You don't gotta be a reggae head, but if you are, download or update the new KCRW app. We're giving away 5 pairs of tickets to KCRW's night, special night at the Hollywood Bowl, the one and only Hollywood Bowl. It is Reggae Night on June 21st, hosted by our very own Francesca Harding, Ziggy Marley, which is the son of Bob Marley. This is an annual event that goes on every year. Ziggy Marley, Zuri Marley, Burning Spear. It's going to be such a good night. Try to win these tickets. They're non-transferable. If you haven't won anything from us in the last 90 days, try to win these tickets. I have so much more music up ahead. I got some throwbacks. In the 9 o'clock hour, I will rev things up. Just let me have some fun, okay? And make sure to hit me up on the socials, at Selva on the air. Let me know what you're rocking with. And keep listening. 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

0: KCRW sponsors include Hulu, presenting Never Change. After a freak storm cut their senior year short, the class of 2008, now deep in their 30s, is forced back into high school in hopes of graduating. 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

Hey there, it's Novena, and tomorrow on Morning Becomes Eclectic, we'll hear the solo debut of Josh Conway of the Marías and the debut EP from the sensational seven-piece South Korean band Enalchi, who Brian Eno says has changed the way he thinks about music, dancing, and Korea. Ooh, let's close out the week together on Morning Becomes Eclectic. 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

0: 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The June issue highlights the city's mayoral and city council races, plus profiles in LGBTQ pride. On Newsstands Now, my name is Silva, filling in for Tyler Boogie Boudreau right here on KCRW Santa Monica, Los Angeles, KDRW Santa Barbara, KCRI Indio, Palm Springs, KCRU Oxnard Ventura, and KCRY Mojave. 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And shout out to everyone who made it out to Summer Nights this past Saturday at the Cabrillo Aquarium. Thank you so much, Cabrillo Aquarium in San Pedro. I got to play alongside our very own Raul Campos. I had such a good time. So shout out to everybody that went. I saw so many people dancing, so many families, so many children, even some babies staying up past bedtime. Your efforts, your attendance does not go underappreciated, and I cannot wait for the next one happening at the Autry Museum in September with Trixie Mattel. That one is going to go off. So make sure to RSVP to that free party. All ages. So much fun. So well done. The lights, the atmosphere, the food vendors, everything. So, so good. KCRW.com/summer nights. My name is Silva. Keep it locked with me right here. There is so much more music ahead.
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0: You are listening to 89.9 KCRW. My name is Silva, and you just heard today's top tune. That was Akhtun by Digitalism off of their fifth studio album, Optimism. Raise your hand if you've been rocking with Digitalism since 2006. That's when Idealism came out. I may be off a year. It could have been 2007. But I'm a Digitalism head. Raise your hand if you're all about that life. This is actually today's top tune, so you still have about 44 minutes to head on over to kcrw.com/today's top tune. It is today's daily download, Monday through Friday. It is our offering to you all. Nice little gift for a Thursday night. And also, I put in the comments of the playlist to celebrate the release of their fifth studio album, Optimism. Digitalism were my special guests about 2 weeks ago. Yes, about 2 weeks ago. So I put the link in the playlist if you want to check out that guest mix. So, so good. ID crazy. And I wanted to mention as well, make sure to update or download the new KCRW app. We are giving away 5 pairs of tickets to KCRW Presents at the Hollywood Bowl Reggae Night, hosted by our very own Francesca Harding. This is an annual event starring Ziggy Marley, Burning Spears, Zuri Marley. It's going to be so good. If you haven't won anything from us in the last 90 days, try to win these tickets. Hit the win button on the KCRW app. They are non-transferable. Guaranteed a good time. It's going to be so much fun. 5 pairs of tickets. And hit me up on the socials at Silva on the air if you end up winning. I am filling in for Tyler Boogie Boudreaux tonight. We got about 40 minutes left together, and I'm going to make them count. 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

0: Go ahead, be bad, go out on a school night. It's KCRW's live music discovery series tonight. Actually, not tonight. But the series is going to be happening in the future at the Airliner in Lincoln Heights. 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
1: 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After a freak storm cut their senior year short, the class of 2008, now deep in their 30s, is forced back into high school in hopes of graduating. 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

0: You are listening to 89.9 KCRW. My name is Silva, filling in for Tyler Boogie Boudreaux tonight. And thank you so much for indulging me. Normally, I play a lot of dance music, pretty much solely dance music on Saturday nights from 6 to 8. But tonight, I got to dive deep into my music catalog and play some of my favorite down-tempo music, just like this one, Cold Little Heart, Michael Kiwanuka. So good. I do have a lot of depth to myself. I was thinking that as I was putting this playlist together. I was playing some deep cuts and just deep music, deep sounds for you all right here on KCRW Santa Monica, Los Angeles, KDRW Santa Barbara, KCRI Indio Palm Springs, KCRU Oxnard Ventura, and KCRY Mojave, NPR for Southern California. 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Thank you all so much for tuning in. I will see you all this Saturday at 6 p.m. We have special guest Nala taking over with a guest mix. Have an amazing night.
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Is it green like mine, or is it purple and white? 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

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Emmy nominee Kristen Bell and Critics' Choice Award winner Adam Brody star in the beloved comedy series. 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

KCRW sponsors include Netflix, presenting Nobody Wants This. Emmy nominee Kristen Bell and Critics' Choice Award winner Adam Brody star in the beloved comedy series. Decider declares it's on track to be one of the best rom-coms in TV history. 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

0: Hey there, it's Andy Butler from Hercules and Love Affair, and this is my June DJ residency you're tuning into. I'm here with Phil from Life on Planet.
1: What's good? Give it life.
0: And Phil is being kind to us and letting us listen to a demo of one of his new tracks. What's it called?
1: Get Up.
0: Here it is.

0: To me, I'm with Life on Planets.
1: What's good, LA?
0: Thank you for being here, Phil. And thank you for letting us hear that demo we got to hear earlier in the show, at the beginning of the show, of something that you've been working on. Can you tell us a little bit about the inspirations behind that work and what's inspiring you now?
1: Sure. Well, when I was a kid, my dad would play me his old DJ mixes driving around in the car on Saturdays. And he would play me P-Funk, Slave, Brothers Johnson. And so lately I've been wanting to just get a little bit of that sort of introduction to really incredible music back into my own stuff, as well as touch base on what's happening in the world right now, what's happening in our country as well as overseas, and really just be real for a change.
0: I love that. We love realness. And you're going to play some realness for us. You're going to play maybe the song, I think, that maybe directly inspired Get Up. Maybe you want to tell us what you've selected for us tonight?
1: Yes, Funkentelechy by Parliament. I was really inspired by this tune. My dad used to play it in the car, like I was saying, but the way that it feels like this crazy funky machine, you know, the way the bass is moving and then the guitars are moving on the sides and then the horns come in and the way they all play together, I really wanted to just try and replicate something like that. I also really enjoy the message of Funkentelechy. It's like George Clinton having this super philosophical conversation with the listener, and also talking about, I think, just sort of the struggles of the times. And so obviously Get Up reflects that as well. We Still Dancing by Dave Aju, and I really love the messaging as well as just the ferocity of the music. You know, talking about how so many people come into dance music culture thinking that it's superficial, but it's a lot deeper than that. And then Blaze, an act that I had heard their music before, but never listened to one of like their albums. And I listened to this whole album, Basic Blaze, and I was just like, wow. The vocalist, Josh Milan, the way that he incorporates this gospel delivery with these really beautiful messages. It's just been super inspiring to me lately. So yeah, thought I'd bring it back.
0: We love some Blaze, and we are so happy that you came to select for us and let us hear a sneak peek of your new music. It's been an honor to have you in the studio.
1: Thank you so much for having me. Peace.

KCRW sponsors include Netflix, presenting Nobody Wants This. Emmy nominee Kristen Bell and Critics' Choice Award winner Adam Brody star in the beloved comedy series. Decider declares it's on track to be one of the best rom-coms in TV history. 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

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Said she had a word to say about things today.

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My neck came from Tarshif. Not too easily impressed, never starstruck. Muffling one look impressive with the hairpin. Never had a hit record on our airspins. Heart aching with revenge, mind full of grief. Never had a major deal. Signed to the streets. Grandma praying for my sins, mine's getting steep. Clicking over on my other line when it beat. Damn, it tore my ACL, trying to make it stretch. Just another seller, make another play to catch. Keep a cutter with a drum in the gutter of the slums. Little brother on the run from the ATF. All of these turfs and these trees get down there make a nest. I've always been a quarterback, but we ain't playing catch. I'm dealing with Bruin, my little brother David.

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2: Good morning. President Trump tried again to name an intelligence chief. He moved too late to reassure lawmakers so dismayed by his previous choice that they let a surveillance law expire. What happens now? It's Morning Edition from NPR News. The president has called peace negotiations with Iran, quote, boring. I'm Leila Fadel.
3: And I'm Steve Inskeep. He shows more excitement over building projects in the Capitol. Our correspondent surveys what's on the president's mind, judging by what he says. Also, Team USA plays in the World Cup today, and a study finds a link between the economic conditions in a child's zip code and brain development. It's Friday, June 12th. 10 years ago today, a gunman killed dozens in Orlando's Pulse nightclub. In StoryCorps, we hear from one victim's daughter. The news is next.
4: Live from NPR News in Washington, I'm Corva Coleman. There is a lack of clarity around a potential peace deal with Iran. President Trump said yesterday he was calling off threatened U.S. military strikes against Iran. He then said a deal could happen with Iran in the next few days, and even a signing in Europe. But Iran's foreign ministry says no deal has been finalized. President Trump has previously declared the Iran negotiations, quote, boring. NPR's Danielle Kurtz-Leben says Trump has focused a lot of his energy recently on personal building projects.
5: He's torn down the East Wing to build a ballroom and military complex. He wants to build a massive arch near Arlington National Cemetery and a pedestrian bridge next to the Lincoln Memorial. And he just completed work on the Lincoln Memorial reflecting pool.
4: NPR's Danielle Kurtz-Leben reporting. Other projects that aren't getting as much attention from the president include ending Russia's war in Ukraine or overhauling the nation's health care system, as he previously discussed. Billionaire Elon Musk's company, SpaceX, has launched the biggest initial public offering in history. The company will open trading today on the Nasdaq Stock Exchange, raising around $75 billion. NPR's John Ruwitch has more.
6: The previous record holder for the biggest IPO was the Saudi oil company Saudi Aramco. It raised nearly $30 billion when it listed in 2019. SpaceX will more than double that with a $75 billion payload. The company has confirmed that it will sell more than 555 million shares at $135 each. SpaceX has big plans for spending the money to grow its rocket, satellite communications, and artificial intelligence businesses. The listing will open SpaceX up to a new level of scrutiny, though, because it'll have to publish quarterly and annual financial reports. Some analysts say investing in SpaceX is a bet on

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0: KCRW sponsors include Netflix, presenting Nobody Wants This. Emmy nominee Kristen Bell and Critics' Choice Award winner Adam Brody star in the beloved comedy series. 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
14: 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Sublime scored three huge hits with their major label debut.

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3: And it's mind judging by what he says. Also, Team USA plays in the World Cup today. And the British artist David Hockney has died, a man who believed painting could change the world. It's Friday, June 12th. 10 years ago today, a gunman killed dozens in Orlando's Pulse nightclub. In StoryCorps, we hear from one victim's daughter. The news is next.
4: Live from NPR News in Washington, I'm Korva Coleman. President Trump says that a deal is close with Iran and something could be signed within days, possibly in Europe. But Iran has not agreed with this. NPR's Aya Batraoui says Trump is claiming wide support.
5: He's saying everyone has approved the deal. He's leaving out a clear timeline for when that can happen. He says it could happen in the next few days with the two sides signing a deal in Europe. But Iran says it's not yet done. Iran's foreign ministry says a deal has not been finalized. And Iranian media say that 2 weeks ago, there was almost a deal in place, but they say Trump added new demands.
4: NPR's Aya Batraoui reporting. President Trump is nominating federal prosecutor Jay Clayton as his next permanent director of national intelligence. Clayton formerly served as the head of the Securities and Exchange Commission. His office is overseeing the prosecution of former Venezuelan leader Nicolas Maduro on drug trafficking charges. There's been bipartisan opposition to President Trump's choice for the incoming acting director, Bill Pulte. Pulte does not have any background in intelligence. The agency he runs is responsible for regulating mortgages. High inflation has not stopped U.S. households from spending. The Bank of America Institute reports credit and debit card spending was up a little more than 5% in May compared to the same time last year. NPR Stephen Bisaha has more.
6: Even if you take gas out of the equation, spending was up 3.9%. Consumers also bought more tickets to fly, despite airfare being up 27% from last year. David Tinsley is senior economist at the Bank of America Institute, and he says the spending is continuing despite economic tailwinds from inflation.
7: Almost to a surprising extent, most consumers are weathering those.
6: But there are some tension points for lower and middle income households.
7: Their spending growth is actually running still a little bit ahead of their wage growth.
6: Meaning some consumers have to make that up in other ways, like cutting into how much they're saving or what savings they have. Stephen Bisaha, NPR News.
4: President Trump is opening the waters of protected areas in the Pacific Ocean to commercial fishing. The move is opposed by Native Hawaiian cultural groups, as NPR's Lauren Sommer reports.
8: The largest protected area in the country is in the northwestern Hawaiian Islands. Papahānaumokuakea National Marine Sanctuary is home to pristine coral reefs and habitat for rare species. Trump has signed a proclamation to open most of its waters to commercial fishing, along with two other Pacific marine monuments. The move is supported by the tuna fishing industry, which says it's facing tough international competition. Conservation groups say rolling back protections puts the unique ecosystem at risk. The area is also considered sacred by Native Hawaiian cultural groups who fought for decades for it to receive protections. Lauren Sommer, NPR News.
4: You're listening to NPR News from Washington. British contemporary artist David Hockney has died at the age of 88, according to his publicist. Pilar Galvan has more.
9: David Hockney grew up in a small English town and honed his craft as a painter in London. As he told NPR in 2016,
10: I mean, I do get a deep pleasure from looking. I can look at a little puddle on a road in Yorkshire and just have the rain falling on it and think it's marvelous.
9: But Hockney moved to sunny Southern California and lived there for more than 5 decades. There he could express his queer identity. He painted swimming pools, neon-colored landscapes, and flamboyant portraits. David Hockney also worked in mediums such as montage photography and, more recently,

0: KCRW sponsors include HBO Max, presenting Half Man. From creator Richard Gadd, this explosive drama series chronicles the fraught relationship between two brothers over four decades. The Guardian calls this series a masterpiece. Half Man is now streaming on HBO Max.
1: Dozens of plaintiffs. This comes after one of GKN Aerospace's chemical tanks leaked a dangerous substance last month. Some 50,000 residents got evacuation orders. There were several reports of tornadoes near the Great Lakes yesterday. At least three tornadoes were reported in Illinois. The tracking site poweroutage.us says more than 525,000 customers are without power this morning. And
2: Robert Coles was a child psychiatrist who worked with black school children desegregating the South. At the end of his life, he was reunited with one of them, civil rights activist Ruby Bridges.
3: And I said, "You did a really good thing. You've had an amazing life." And he said, "You think so?" And I said, "You did a really good thing."
2: Ruby Bridges remembers Robert Coles on All Things Considered from NPR News.
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5: Well, darlings, at the beginning of this World Cup, congrats to South Korea and Mexico and their wins. All right, so today we're starting with some low clouds, going up to the lower 80s, and then we're going to drop down tonight into the mid-60s. UV index is at 10, moderate air quality, central Mojave through Temecula, and then unhealthy for sensitive groups, Antelope Valley to Victor Valley, unhealthy for all y'all, San Bernardino. Take care where you are. Downtown LA is 66. Santa Ana is 66. Lancaster 72. And so stay with us. It is 5:07. Drive safe, layer up, and watch soccer.
6: It's Morning Edition from NPR News. I'm Steve Inskeep.
7: And I'm Leila Fadel. Good morning. President Trump has named Jay Clayton to serve as the next director of national intelligence. Clayton is a federal prosecutor who has taken on national security cases. He also previously led the Securities and Exchange Commission. In a few minutes, we'll hear from Senator Chris Coons of Delaware about Clayton's prospects in the Senate. We start with more on Clayton's background.
6: NPR Congress reporter Eric McDaniel is here in the studio to talk us through this here in Studio 31. Eric, thanks for coming by once again.
8: Happy to.
6: You're getting to be a regular here. Appreciate that. Tell us more about Jay Clayton.
8: Well, in addition to being a federal prosecutor, like you mentioned, and former SEC head, Clayton was an accomplished attorney in the private sector. He currently serves as U.S. attorney for the Southern District of New York. And while there, his office has done a couple high-profile things, not least of which is the indictment of former Venezuelan President Nicolas Maduro. Clayton has been confirmed by the Senate before for the SEC, which is a good sign for his ability to be confirmed again. Not to mention his nomination follows up a pick last week by President Trump for an acting DNI, a different guy that went over like a lead balloon in the Capitol.
6: As this is happening, I'm thinking of the nominations for Attorney General at the start of the administration. Matt Gaetz was the nominee. Mm-hmm. Congress was horrified. Trump countered with Pam Bondi. Are you saying in the same way that Jay Clayton looks better by comparison?
8: I mean, members of Congress are making the comparison that Clayton seems more qualified, including top Democrats on the intelligence committees. Last week, the president named Bill Pulte to replace the current director of national intelligence, Tulsi Gabbard, on this temporary basis. Pulte's the current director of a federal housing finance agency, but he's best known as the guy who's used mortgage documents to allege that the president's perceived foes have committed fraud. All of them deny wrongdoing.
6: We heard Senator Mark Warner on NPR mm-hmm. saying that Pulte was the kind of person who would weaponize intelligence agencies against the public, really.
8: Right. In fact, it led Democrats like Warner to block the extension of a big deal spy tool, Section 702 of the Foreign Intelligence Surveillance Act. According to its parents, it allows the government to collect electronic communications of foreign nationals located outside of the U.S. each year. Think calls, texts, emails. And it's lapsing today in large part because of how mad folks were about the president naming Pulte in this acting capacity. And now with the House on recess for a week, things aren't moving quickly to bring it back.
6: So it would be a while before Jay Clayton is confirmed, which means he can't do the job. Does that mean Bill Pulte, this person lawmakers objected to, will be the acting director for a while?
8: You know, it was unclear for a few hours, but President Trump actually addressed it in the Oval Office yesterday afternoon. He said Pulte would still be there for, quote, a short while, although he didn't say how long. It probably depends on that confirmation timeline.
6: Okay, let's get back to this surveillance tool, this law. How big a deal is it that it's lapsing for the moment?
8: Symbolically, it's a huge deal, but practically, probably not a huge deal. It's bad symbolically because it shows the president

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1: 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Is that a fascinating name for a spot? I love it. Dynasty Typewriter. Okay. Which 90s obsession will take top spot? 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And go to kcrw.com/samlive to RSVP and to be there.
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7: The White House is not giving up. It's continuing a push to preempt states from passing their own AI laws. The majority of states now have some sort of AI regulation in place, and the Trump administration wants to get rid of this patchwork approach. Last year, it tried and failed to get a ban on state AI laws included in a defense spending bill. President Trump eventually signed an executive order to try to clamp down, but states have continued to adopt new AI laws. Now, several new efforts in Congress have emerged, one tied to a pair of tech regulation proposals in the Senate. We asked Maria Curie for the latest. She's a tech policy reporter at Axios.
9: We learned of a bipartisan package recently, and we once again are in a new area that is partisan. And essentially what we reported earlier this week is that the White House and Senator Marsha Blackburn, a Republican, are working to come up with an entirely new package separate from the bipartisan package that we learned about just the previous week that would essentially get at this AI state level preemption question. It would also include the Senate version of the Kids Online Safety Act, which of course is the bill that Blackburn has been championing for years. It would also include the No Fakes Act, which would protect artists and regular people from their name, image, and likeness from being used without their permission. And it would also include some age verification requirements. So it's really interesting, the White House doing kind of a 180 from the bipartisan approach that we thought was going to be the thing that moves forward, you know, just before.
7: And so we've talked about kind of all of the various types of state AI laws that have passed. This would sort of target some and not others, right? There are sort of some carve outs here.
9: Right. So kids protections in the states would continue. Artist protections in the states would continue. What's really interesting about this new dynamic is that the Senate version of the Kids Online Safety Act, for example, has historically been opposed by industry and by House Republicans who say that the duty of care language, the requirement that companies have to take a minimum level of care for users, is overly burdensome. It could lead to free speech violations. And yet here, a key Republican in the Senate who previously opposed White House efforts to preempt state level laws is now with the White House pushing this idea forward. And so we're waiting to see where industry lands and where House Republicans land on that.
7: That's Maria Curie at Axios. This conversation was part of our Tech Week in Review segment. You can find it on our website, marketplace.org/techbytes. Daniel Shin and Jesus Alvarado produce our show. Gary O'Keefe is our engineer. Daisy Palacios is the supervising producer. Nancy Fargali is the executive producer. I'm Megan McCarty-Carino, and that's Marketplace Tech. This is APM.
1: 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Well, in rural parts of the U.S., how can patients get the best care they need amid soaring fees and cuts to medical care? A cardiologist shares what patients can do to game plan and the challenges that lie ahead for healthcare in America. That's coming up as Marketplace takes over the airwaves right here on KCRW. Stay with us.
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13: From Marketplace in New York, I'm Kimberly Adams. SpaceX makes its market debut today. The company says it has raised the $75 billion it was seeking. It's a record-breaking initial public offering, valuing SpaceX at $1.77 trillion. CEO Elon Musk, who will retain voting control, is poised to become the world's first trillionaire. The stock will debut with a number of unknowns, though, and Marketplace's Nova Safo is here to break those down for us. Good morning, Nova.
14: Good morning, Kimberly.
13: Let's start with the biggest unknown. Is the stock actually worth what the company says it's worth?
14: Yeah, and SpaceX says it's worth $135 per share, and it confirmed it got that price at public offering. That's how it raised $75 billion. And here's the issue. The company sidestepped the typical IPO process where it makes the case to investors about what its valuation should be. Instead, SpaceX went directly and just said, take it or leave it, $135. So considering the company is currently losing money, is it really worth more right now than, say, JPMorgan Chase, for example? Well, we're going to find out that in real time because the company's assertions didn't get tested in the IPO process.
13: There's also the unknown of how retail investors will affect the stock. Can you explain that?
14: Yeah, retail investors, meaning individuals, can buy the stock before it's public. This typically is limited to about 10% of shares being issued. SpaceX, though, set aside a lot more, reportedly 30%. Here's the thing, though. Retail investors can be quick to buy and sell, so we'll see that get tested in the next few days in the form of whether it's going to cause more volatility than you typically see.
13: Marketplace's Nova Safo. Thank you, Nova.
14: You're welcome.
13: Let's do the numbers. The FTSE in London is up about 1%. Dow, S&P, and NASDAQ futures are up in the 1/10 to 5/10 percent range, with the Dow future up 242 points. The 10-year Treasury yield is up at 4.49%.
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13: For the challenges facing rural healthcare, there are big structural solutions, federal and state policy, as well as industry networks and initiatives. But in many parts of rural America, those solutions are lacking, and more communities are facing hospital closures or reductions in the type of care available. So what do you do if you live far from an emergency room? What agency do you have over getting the health care you need? I pose this question to Dr. LaWanda Grozet, Chief of Cardiology at University of South Alabama Health in Mobile.
15: For someone who has a chronic condition, would be helpful to try to game plan. If I had to go somewhere, where would I go?
13: Mm-hmm.
15: And try to arrange to have a visit at that place and establish a care relationship with that place that you might end up going if you got into trouble.
13: Mm-hmm.
15: So that there is some records and there's some physician or nurse practitioner or physician's assistant who knows you.
13: Oh, this makes a lot of sense. So mm-hmm. for example, if you know you have diabetes or high blood pressure,
15: yes.
13: you go in advance to the closest hospital to you and just say, hey, here are my medical records, just in case I get brought here in an emergency.
15: Yeah, and try to have a relationship there. Have a visit. Have mm-hmm. a visit. If you have diabetes, and see a primary care doctor or an endocrinologist. If you have asthma, COPD, see a pulmonologist. You have heart disease, see a cardiologist or a primary care, so that you are somehow known to that system.
13: You mentioned that you're seeing people make really challenging choices around yeah. health insurance and, mm-hmm. and health care. It's been going up for everybody, people on the exchanges, people off mm-hmm. the exchanges. Can you talk a little bit more about what you've seen in that regard?
15: A lot of times in medicine, we talk about compliance, how often patients do what we say and follow through with our recommendations, prescriptions, and so forth. And I'm seeing more patients that are having issues with compliance that are financial.
13: Mm.
15: So, you know, sort of in the past, it might have been, well, I couldn't tolerate that medication, or sometimes I didn't think I needed it. And I'm seeing more non-compliance because, well, I went to the pharmacy and they told me how much it was and I really couldn't afford that. Or I am planning to get that, but I have to borrow some money first to get it, and this someone's going to help me.
13: We just heard about another 7 million people dropping their ACA coverage. A lot of people are about to lose Medicaid because of new work requirements and other things. So what does that look like?
15: I think that healthcare has been stressed and stretched for a while now. I think the COVID pandemic was a huge stressor. This is going to be another huge stressor that I feel we're probably even less prepared for. I mean, you know, sort of the wave of underinsurance. I think it looks like a lot of people with chronic diseases showing up to the few hospitals that have emergency rooms, and those emergency rooms being overwhelmed.
13: That's Dr. LaWanda Grisette, Chief of Cardiology at University of South Alabama Health. We also spoke with two administrators there about how they're preparing for the effects of healthcare changes stemming from that GOP tax and spending law passed last year. The Marketplace Morning Report podcast feed will have that if you miss it on air, and it's all gathering online at marketplace.org. In New York, I'm Kimberly Adams with the Marketplace Morning Report. 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
1: Man, I haven't even had breakfast. Torturing me. Yes, here we go. This is 89.9 KCRW Santa Monica, Los Angeles, KDRW Santa Barbara, KCRI Indio Palm Springs, KCRU Oxnard Ventura, and KCRY Mojave. 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
1: You're listening to 89.9 KCRW. I'm Danielle Chiriguayo with this local news update brought to you by the Clean Power Alliance. The Trump administration has suspended funding to LA's embattled regional homelessness agency, cutting off tens of millions of dollars to the region. The White House says it's investigating the LA Homeless Services Authority over allegations of fraud and mismanagement. LHASA has been criticized for failing to track millions of dollars in its stead. And LA County pulled its funding from the agency last year, with the city also considering doing the same. But LHASA officials say that suspending federal dollars could put thousands of formerly homeless people back on the streets. And the University of California is considering whether to reinstate SAT and ACT test requirements following concerns from professors that students aren't prepared for college-level math. The university system dropped those requirements about 6 years ago, but some 1,400 professors have signed an open letter saying that preparation gaps are so severe that they've been forced to reteach middle school math. If the tests are reinstated, the change would not take effect until fall of 2028 at the earliest. This is KCRW News.
2: KCRW sponsors include Hulu, presenting Never Change. After a freak storm cut their senior year short, the class of 2008, now deep in their 30s, is forced back into high school in hopes of graduating. Streaming on Hulu, June 17th.
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5: 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I'm Leila Faldin.
0: I'm Steve Inskeep.
6: And I'm A. Martinez. They were one of the breakthrough bands of 1996, and also one of that year's great tragedies. Sublime scored three huge hits with their major label debut.

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4: Live from NPR News in Washington, I'm Dave Mattingly. President Trump says he expects the U.S. and Iran to sign an agreement within days to end the war. President called off additional airstrikes against Iran yesterday after saying the two countries had reached a deal. However, Iran's foreign ministry says no agreement's been finalized. Aaron David Miller served as a negotiator and advisor in the Middle East for the State Department under Democratic and Republican presidents. He says Iran will want to send a message in any agreement with the U.S.
5: I suspect that they'll want to put some distance between the recent military action that the U.S. undertook to suggest that they're not coming to the table to sign any sort of agreement under pressure.
4: He was speaking to NPR's Morning Edition. President Trump says the U.S. naval blockade of Iranian ports will remain in place until an agreement is signed. The Trump administration says it's suspending federal funding meant to curb homelessness in Los Angeles, citing financial mismanagement. More than 400,000 homes and businesses in the Midwest are still without power this morning as a result of strong storms. They included tornadoes. The vast majority of outages are in two states, Illinois and Indiana. Thousands of outages are also reported in Michigan and Wisconsin. One storm death is in Iowa. This is NPR News. In Minnesota, Vance Belter has pleaded guilty to federal charges in the slayings of the state's former House Speaker, Melissa Hortman, and her husband, and the wounding of a state senator and his wife. Belter changed his plea to guilty on six federal charges after prosecutors said they would not seek the death penalty. Belter was sentenced to two consecutive life terms plus 40 years. Couples were shot at their homes nearly a year ago when Belter showed up during the night disguised as a police officer. He still faces state charges. There's new research on workers in the medical field and their ability to prevent the leading cause of maternal mortality worldwide. Ari Daniel reports.
6: Postpartum hemorrhage, or excessive bleeding after childbirth, affects 27 million women each year and kills 43,000. In the delivery room, it can be a race against time, says Adam Duval, professor of maternal health at the University of Oxford.
7: If you intervene early enough, you can then give treatments promptly.
6: To do so, Duval says it's essential to measure the blood loss rather than merely eyeballing it, which allows medical workers to identify and treat these hemorrhages with multiple interventions simultaneously. Altogether, in a trial across four African countries, this approach saw a 60% reduction in severe bleeding. For NPR News, I'm Ari Daniel.
4: I'm Dave Mattingly, NPR News in Washington.
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9: 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The documentary series goes beyond tennis to explore the life story and legacy of 22-time Grand Slam champion Rafael Nadal through never-before-seen moments. 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
8: LAX is notoriously a bit of a pain to navigate. Why is it so hard to get around, and when is it getting better, especially right now? Gosh, folks are coming here for the World Cup. The summertime's almost here. KCRW's Brandon Reynolds is gonna get down to it and get some answers for us coming up.
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10: 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I'm Layla Faldin.
11: And I'm Steve Inskeep. Today is a deadline for the Kennedy Center to stop promoting President Trump. A judge said the Washington Arts Center must remove Trump's name from all of its branding, including the marble front of its building in Washington. They were in the middle of complying when they chose another course. NPR's Elizabeth Blair, what are they doing?
12: The Kennedy Center's Board of Trustees on Thursday decided to appeal the ruling. Just to back up a little bit, U.S. District Judge Christopher Cooper ruled on two lawsuits, one from Representative Joyce Beatty, who is an ex officio board member of the Kennedy Center, meaning she serves on the board because of her role as an elected official. Another suit was from a coalition of cultural and preservation groups. The judge ruled that it was, quote, crystal clear that the Kennedy Center was intended as a living memorial to its namesake and that only Congress could change that, so that Trump's name had to come down.
11: And initially, the Kennedy Center appointees, somewhat uncharacteristically for this administration, were complying with the court order rather than appealing it to a higher court. It seemed like that for a minute.
12: That's right. The center's general counsel sent a memo to staff telling them to start removing Trump's name from the logo, all indoor and outdoor signage, email signatures, and et cetera. And that was happening. The memo also said his name would come off the building. And people were expecting it to happen early this morning. There's a pretty active group of protesters who even set up a webcam from an apartment in the nearby Watergate to watch it happen. But his name is still there.
11: What's the case for keeping it the Trump Kennedy Center?
12: The government filed a motion for a stay, which says the Kennedy Center would be, quote, forced to squander time and money only to potentially revert back to the current name after appeal. They also say removing Trump's name will hurt the center's fundraising and will contribute to its financial decline. Now, ever since Trump took over the Kennedy Center, artists have canceled shows and ticket sales have plummeted.
11: Very interesting to say that it's squandering time and money to change the name of the Kennedy Center when the Kennedy Center board changed the name of the Kennedy Center. In any case, how have the plaintiffs responded, the people who want the name down?
12: Congresswoman Joyce Beatty is being represented by Norm Eisen of the Democracy Defenders Action and Nathaniel Zielinski of the Washington Litigation Group. In a joint statement, they write, quote, the Trump administration's 11th hour gambit after waiting nearly 2 weeks evinces desperation. That is what they should be feeling because they don't have a legal leg to stand on, end quote. They have filed an opposition to the government's motion for a stay.
11: Okay, we'll continue listening for your reporting to see what happens next. Elizabeth, thanks.
12: Thank you, Steve.
11: That's NPR's Elizabeth Blair on the Kennedy Center.
10: More big cuts to federal funding for science are coming. President Trump has already canceled or suspended about a quarter of all funding for the National Science Foundation and National Institutes of Health. His latest budget proposes eliminating all forest research at the start of the summer fire season. NPR's Kirk Sigler reports.
13: Few public universities get more federal research funding than the University of Washington. And so the atmosphere on this leafy Seattle campus is tense, even in lower profile places once considered safe from White House politics, like the Forestry School. Here, U.S. Forest Service funding cuts would have immediate consequences as the West looks poised for an epic summer of fires and smoke.
14: You have time, I can show you the map, or sure. Probably you have seen the map.
13: Fire ecologist Ernesto Alvarado is looking at a giant map of the U.S. on a computer. It shows where wildfire smoke is, where it's forecast to drift, as well as the harmful particulates in it. He zooms in on a wildfire burning in New Mexico.
14: So if someone is living in Ruidoso, New Mexico, which this fire is close to Ruidoso, they can go and see where the smoke is going to.
13: Alvarado and Forest Service colleagues at the nearby Pacific Wildland Fire Sciences Lab created this map. It's updated in real time with the help of a team of grad students and IT staff here at UW.
14: We need to bring new technology fast.
13: This taxpayer-funded tech is now widely used by governments, elite firefighting teams, and popular apps that people rely on when the smoke gets bad. It's the product, Alvarado says, of institutional knowledge developed through Forest Service research into smoke and fires.
14: You are integrating the knowledge and the science developed over decades by one team in Seattle.
13: But the Seattle Smoke Lab is now on a list of 56 out of 90 research stations identified for closure. It's part of the Trump administration's controversial Forest Service reorganization, including the relocation of its headquarters from D.C. to Utah. Morgan Varner is worried. He was a fire behavior scientist at the Seattle lab until 2019.
15: There's a haphazard to it that I think is troubling from a scientist standpoint.
13: Current lab employees did not respond to interview requests, but Varner doubts most of the staff here will be willing to relocate. The lab was put in Seattle due to its international airport and major research university.
15: Seattle is a technology hub, and so the Forest Service lab, people may think that they're sort of backwoods out measuring some trees, but this is a lab that is working with the brightest minds based in Seattle.
16: Okay, so I need you to help me change the narrative. We aren't closing research.
13: 2,700 miles to the east, U.S. Forest Service Chief Tom Schultz is sitting in the agency's soon-to-be former headquarters off the National Mall.
16: Research is important. Science is extremely important in this organization, and it has been.
13: But Schultz says the Forest Service has a $3 billion maintenance backlog, and closing or consolidating buildings that house some research stations will save money.
16: This administration is trying to be thoughtful as we move forward in terms of we involve the employees in so much of our discussions. We've got to get our budget under control. We knew we had a big shortfall coming in.
13: Schultz says science is still a priority, but his boss, President Trump's proposed budget for the Forest Service, zeroes out all research and development funding. The chief doesn't seem to think that will actually happen.
16: It was zeroed out in the 26 budget and zeroed out in the 27 budget. Congress did something different. We built an organizational structure based on what Congress has funded us to do. If Congress were to adopt the president's budget, then we will pivot accordingly.
13: If that were to happen, the U.S. Forest Service would be a skeleton of its former self, just as climate change is accelerating the frequency and severity of wildfires in the U.S. Back in Washington State, Dave Upthegrove, the elected public lands commissioner here, is standing at a popular trailhead near the Mount Baker Snoqualmie National Forest.
17: The research that's being done at these labs in Washington State helps inform our wildfire response and contributes to improving public safety for people throughout the state of Washington, particularly in rural areas.
13: Upthegrove, a Democrat, says early on in the Forest Service reorg, his agency was briefed often and assured that critical research would not be affected.
17: But recently, the Forest Service has gone radio silent, and we've not been able to get updates on the progress, the status, and the outcome of this work. So we are nervous.
13: Nervous as these lush Pacific Northwest woods he's standing in, once thought immune from major fires, could be flammable or at least choked in smoke in a matter of weeks. Kirk Sigler, NPR News, Seattle.
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8: And you're listening to 89.9 KCRW. I'm Danielle Chiriguayo with this local news update brought to you by Toyota Motor Sales. The natural weather climate pattern known as El Niño has officially arrived in Southern California, and scientists are warning that this wave is expected to be particularly strong. El Niños are typically linked with wetter conditions in SoCal, and the National Weather Service predicts that there's a more than 60% chance a very strong El Niño will deliver by November. And that means that the Southland could be in for a very wet winter. However, National Weather Service meteorologist Ariel Cohen says there's no guarantee.
18: By no means does a significant El Niño guarantee wet conditions. It means the possibility is there. The odds are tilted towards more wet conditions, but as we've seen in some years, but we could certainly get a lot of variability in drier conditions.
8: El Niño is expected to intensify over the next month, potentially causing extreme weather and higher temperatures across the globe. This event is expected to be one of the largest going back to 1950. 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
2: 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It's just about 6:45, and this is 89.9 KCRW. The World Cup is upon us, and for a lot of people, their first impression of L.A. will be through the airports. Mainly, of course, LAX, which heads into its busy summer season. KCRW's Brandon Reynolds heads to the airport to tell us about the construction, the delayed people mover, and for travelers, a lot of confusion.
22: Despite the traffic and the millions of visitors, LAX feels a bit like a desert. It's hard to tell how far away anything is or how long it'll take to get there. Sanity itself is a mirage, as Julie Jacobs is finding out, heading from the rental car center to the airport to hopefully catch her flight.
23: I felt like it took forever, and now I've gotten unlucky that I'm on United and it's the last terminal. So I'm sweating it right now. Hold on. Okay, thank you. I gotta go.
22: And off she goes, into the panic of signage and automatic doors. LAX feels chaotic, but according to the people who run the airport, it's at least predictable.
24: We see our peak travel this time of year, and that doesn't change with the World Cup.
22: This is Erin Trapp. She's the Deputy Executive Director for Major Events and Strategy at Los Angeles World Airports. That's the city agency governing the LAX and Van Nuys airports.
24: The airlines don't put on additional capacity for events like this.
22: Somewhere in the neighborhood of 7 million people will come through LAX this month, making June the airport's second busiest. July is the busiest. But that's still well below pre-pandemic numbers. In June of 2019, 8 million people came through LAX. So Trapp says they're not expecting to be overwhelmed.
24: You know, the World Cup is 8 games over 28 days. And for us, that's not a terribly significant piece of our travel availability, so we're confident.
22: Now, LAX wants to make a good first impression on World Cup travelers. To that end, there's a pop-up store in Terminal 7, and there will be viewing parties for all the games. Of course, that's all inside. Once travelers get outside, yeah, they encounter an airport that can seem kind of maxed out.
25: They just didn't anticipate the growth that we are having today and the traffic we are having today. And that's where it's a problem. And there is no room to expand.
22: Petros Ioannou is an engineering professor at USC. He's modeled traffic patterns at LAX and in the city at large. He says LAX is basically a microcosm of LA, and consequently it's made the same mistakes, like relying too much on the car.
25: But I think with respect to the LAX, I don't think they're disorganized. I think they're trying to find solutions. The monorail is one of them.
22: Right, the monorail. That's the automated people mover, a.k.a. Skylink, the nearly $3.5 billion elevated train that'll connect the terminals with the parking lots, the rental car center, and then rail and bus lines. It was supposed to be open in time for the World Cup, but disputes between the airport and the contractors have kicked its kickoff to late this year. For now, though, there are shuttles running from the airport's new Metro Transit Center to SoFi Stadium and elsewhere. So, with all this in mind, LAX's Erin Trapp says the World Cup will be a good test for those other bigger games that are coming through in 2028, the Olympics and Paralympics.
24: The World Cup, in terms of scope, is much, much smaller than the Olympics. And so operationally, we won't have quite the same challenges. You know, bringing soccer balls here is a lot different than bringing pole vaults and horses and the kinds of things that happen through the Olympics.
22: Over at the rental car center and fresh off a flight from Florida, traveler Valerie Futris is smoking a cigarette in an area where smoking probably isn't allowed. She doesn't care. She's not a soccer ball or horse. She finds navigating this whole place pretty frustrating.
0: This complex is just enormous. It's my first time and my last. First and last.
22: So in a way, her experience reflects that of LAX at large. Things are moving, maybe not as fast as anyone wants, but also everything feels just a little maxed out. For KCRW, I'm Brandon Reynolds.
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4: 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We'll hear the solo debut of Josh Conway of the Marías and the debut EP from the sensational seven-piece South Korean band Enalchi, who Brian Eno says has changed the way he thinks about music, dancing, and Korea. 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
3: 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The staff of Pittsburgh Trauma Medical Center juggle personal crises, workplace politics, and high emotions in this Emmy-eligible drama series. 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
8: Just after 6:50 right here on 89.9 KCRW. And coming up after 7, after top headlines, we're going to talk about President Trump's new pick to serve as the Director of National Intelligence. That is the former chairman of the SEC. His name is Jay Clayton. What we know about him and why he picked him, which is coming after an uproar over Trump's last pick for acting director. Stay close.
5: Good morning. This is the California Report. I'm Maddie Bolaños in San Francisco. This week, the FBI served a search warrant at the GKN Aerospace Plant in Orange County. That's the facility where a near explosion triggered an evacuation of more than 50,000 residents last month. Now, a report from our partner CalMatters has found multiple facilities across the state also store the chemical that nearly caused that disaster. CalMatters' Molly Peterson has the details.
6: In Alameda County, in Hayward, and in the Los Angeles County cities of Compton, Commerce, and Torrance, four other companies store at least 100,000 pounds of the chemical methyl methacrylate, according to federal data. That chemical can react to heat and become highly flammable and explosive. The companies all say they follow environmental and safety requirements. But CalMatters found that state and federal safety programs meant to protect against industrial accidents mostly leave this chemical out. The search warrant served this week at GKN Aerospace indicates the FBI is investigating criminal violations of environmental laws, though it's not clear which ones might apply. The facility says that it's cooperating with the investigation.
5: That was CalMatters reporter Molly Peterson. The California Department of Fish and Wildlife is celebrating the survival of five rehabilitated bear cubs. CDFW says the orphaned black bears were released last November and have successfully hibernated through the winter and returned healthy and active. The bears were part of an experiment to test releasing rehabilitated young black bears in the fall instead of the typical spring release. Peter Tierra with CDFW says releasing them sooner means less time in a facility around humans.
7: They're being fed by people. There's human sights and sounds all around them. I mean, as much as, you know, the folks do a good job trying to minimize that, that exposure to human beings, try to minimize, it's just, you know, they're in a facility.
5: All five bears were tagged, microchipped, and fitted with GPS collars for study and identification. Based on collar data, all five bears successfully established dens, hibernated during the winter, and reemerged this spring. Now, let's turn to the World Cup. The U.S. men's soccer team takes the field this evening at SoFi Stadium for their opening match. They'll be taking on Paraguay. It's the first time the U.S. has hosted the global event since 1994. Kobe Jones was a midfielder for the 1994 team before starring with Major League Soccer's LA Galaxy. Jones spoke with my California Report colleague Keith Mizuguchi about his experience in 1994.
11: It was a great experience. It was enjoyable, first and foremost. That's why I always like to get that out there, that it was so fun. It was just a great time. But, you know, there were other aspects to it. It was a lot of work with the year and a half training camp leading up to it. And then when it was all said and done, wow, what an accomplishment by the group. I look back at that time and it truly is amazing what we were able to accomplish when we're talking about a sport that really hadn't taken hold yet here within the United States. So it was a bunch of college kids and some pros from overseas. You know, we did the impossible because no one thought that we were going to make it out of our group. And a lot of the pressure was we didn't want to be the first host nation not to get out of the group.
12: I imagine that's part of it. It's the excitement of playing in front of the home crowd and kind of the energy that the players get from that. But there also is that added pressure of performing in front of the home crowd as well, I imagine.
11: Yeah, I mean, as any, I know, competitive person knows, when you're playing a sport, you know, you can always play it for fun, you can play it at practice, but when it's game time and, you know, you look into the stands and you see family and friends, or you just look into the stands and you see 60, 70,000 people, you know, all eyes on you, yeah, that tends to have a little bit of an impact on the pressure levels and how high it goes.
12: So you're a California guy, and three of the games back in 94 were played in the state, two in Southern California and one in the Bay Area at Stanford Stadium. Did that give it a little more special meaning to you?
11: It was fantastic to see the turnout, you know, for all of these games and to see how much support we got from our home fans. And look, I understand at that time it was an event, so everybody wanted to be a part of it and check it out, but I don't think we could have imagined that we would have gotten that type of turnout and that much support. It was something that I look back on and just think that we created something that we could build off of. And one of the things that was great was to see that it was in LA, we had great support. That it went up, you know, up into the Stanford area, and we had great support. So it just showed me that the sport was building, it had a great base, and that people were interested in it, and that no matter where you go, you're going to find those U.S. fans that are going to support this team no matter what.
12: And how important was that 94 team to the growth and popularization of soccer here in the U.S.?
11: The way I like to look at it, and people may disagree with me, but I would say that 94 team was the foundation for everything going forward. And yes, there was the U.S. national team before. You know, we see the team in the 1990 team. We've seen the women's team before that. But the success of the 94 team created a solid foundation to build everything else off of, you know, and I think those that know that during that time, men, women, they all understand what that 94 success did. You know, if you go back and you look at some of the articles, you know, they're trying to explain what a striker is, you know, they're trying to say, tell people what a center back is, you know, and actually explaining what's on the field. So it's a big difference. It's an understanding that back then people were saying, well, this soccer thing, yeah, there's nothing to it. It's never going to survive. It's never going to happen. But the success of 94 showed that there are people that wanted to see this game, that it helped launch the MLS in 96, that helped build this sport to, you know, what we see. Maybe I'm right, maybe I'm wrong, but billion-dollar soccer business within the United States now.
5: That was former U.S. men's soccer team member Kobe Jones speaking with the California Report's Keith Mizuguchi.
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5: And that is the California Report for Friday, June 12th. We're a production of KQED News. Our engineers are Danny Bringer, Brendan Willard, and Christopher Beal. Our producers are Billy Cruz, Christopher Allam, and Keith Mizuguchi. Our senior editor is Angela Corral. Our managing editor is Ted Goldberg. And our editor-in-chief is Ethan Tovin Lindsay. I'm Adi Bolaños. Thank you for listening, and have a great day.
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8: 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It's 7.
13: Good morning. President Trump tried again to name an intelligence chief. He moved too late to reassure lawmakers so dismayed by his previous choice that they let a surveillance law expire. What happens now? It's morning edition.

0: KCRW sponsors include Netflix presenting Sean Combs, The Reckoning, from director Alexandria Stapleton. Featuring never-before-seen materials and exclusive interviews, critics call the documentary series engrossing, riveting, undeniably gripping, and incredibly compelling viewing. Emmy eligible.
1: Also, Team USA plays in the World Cup today. And the British artist David Hockney has died, a man who believed painting could change the world. It's Friday, June 12th. 10 years ago today, a gunman killed dozens in Orlando's Pulse nightclub. In StoryCorps, we hear from one victim's daughter. The news is next.
2: Live from NPR News in Washington, I'm Korva Coleman. The stock markets opened last hour in New York. Billionaire Elon Musk's SpaceX company has now started selling shares on the Nasdaq stock exchange, heard here. Stocks opened mixed this morning as SpaceX lifts off as a public company. NPR's Scott Horsley reports the Dow Jones Industrial Average climbed about 130 points in early trading.
3: SpaceX is looking to raise $75 billion by selling a small stake in the company to public investors. The funds would help to bankroll the company's space travel and artificial intelligence goals. Elon Musk will continue to control the vast majority of the company's shares, and the public offering will boost his already substantial fortune. Mortgage rates are inching higher. Freddie Mac says the average rate on a 30-year home loan is now just over 6.5%. Rates briefly dipped below 6% earlier this year, but bounced higher after the U.S. launched its war with Iran. Asian stocks rose sharply overnight. Scott Horsley, NPR News, Washington.
2: President Trump is floating a meeting with some top AI executives in coming days. NPR's Windsor Johnston says the president is expected to focus on ways the public can share in the wealth created by the tech industry.
4: As policyholders debate who should benefit from artificial intelligence, Cornell Tech professor Helen Nissenbaum says it's important to remember what AI is built on.
5: We get sucked into the idea that the machines are creating, rather than understanding that the machines are creating from what humans have created.
4: Nissenbaum argues that everyday Americans don't get compensated for AI using what it gleans from them. OpenAI has suggested a public wealth fund that could give all people a share of AI profits, while Anthropic has called for policies to help workers benefit if the technology displaces jobs on a large scale. Windsor Johnston, NPR News, Washington.
2: The U.S. men's national soccer team plays its first game of the FIFA World Cup tonight in Los Angeles. NPR's Becky Sullivan reports.
6: U.S. soccer has been planning for this World Cup for a long, long time. After the Americans failed to qualify for the World Cup back in 2018, they cleaned house and a new staff brought in a whole new generation of young players to develop. The 2022 tournament was a first test for the young squad. They reached the round of 16. Now they're older. The core is in their prime and they're playing here at home. Here's midfielder Tyler Adams.
7: This is, like, for me, the biggest opportunity to just really grow the game, like to inspire people, to show that American players are at the level of the rest of the world.
6: Paraguay is the first of the team's three group stage matches. Next up will be Australia, then Turkey, then, the team hopes, a run in the knockout round. Becky Sullivan, NPR News, Los Angeles.
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8: This is 89.9 KCRW. I'm Danielle Chiriguayo. The Trump administration has suspended funding to LA's embattled regional homelessness agency, cutting off tens of millions of dollars to the region. The White House says it's investigating the L.A. Homeless Services Authority over allegations of fraud and mismanagement. LHASA, as it is called, has been criticized for failing to track millions of dollars in its stead. L.A. County pulled its funding from the agency last year, and the city of L.A. is also considering doing the same. But LHASA officials say that suspending federal dollars could put thousands of formerly homeless people back on the streets. Ahead of the Monday deadline, survivors of the Eaton fire are calling on California lawmakers to include $25 million for fire recovery aid in the state budget. 18-year-old Altadena resident Kai Timbadia says his family struggled to find housing after their home burned down. And he says that the fund, along with the housing relief proposal, would give much-needed support to displaced families.
9: These are beacons of hope and the path forward for a community that is desperately trying to heal itself. We should not have to fight alone. and we should not have to fight against

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1: And this is 89.9 KCRW. I'm Danielle Chiriguayam. The natural climate pattern known as El Niño has officially arrived in Southern California, and scientists are warning that this wave is expected to be particularly strong. El Niños are typically linked with wetter conditions in Southern California, and the National Weather Service predicts that there's a more than 60% chance that a very strong El Niño will develop by November. For SoCal, that means that we could be in for a very wet winter. However, Ariel Cohen, who's a meteorologist with the National Weather Service, says that there is no guarantee.
2: By no means does a significant El Niño guarantee wet conditions. It means the possibility is there. The odds are tilted towards more wet conditions, but as we've seen in some years, but we could certainly get a lot of variability in drier conditions.
1: El Niño is expected to intensify over the next few months, potentially causing extreme weather and higher temperatures across the globe. And this event is expected to be one of the largest going back to 1950. The University of California is considering whether to reinstate SAT and ACT testing requirements following concerns from professors that students aren't prepared for college-level math. The university system dropped those requirements about 6 years ago, but there are some 1,400 professors who've signed an open letter saying that preparation gaps are so severe that they've been forced to reteach middle school math. If the tests are reinstated, the change wouldn't take effect until fall of 2028 at the earliest. This is KCRW News.
3: KCRW sponsors include HBO Max, presenting DTF St. Louis. In this darkly comedic series, a love triangle between three adults experiencing middle-age malaise leads to one of them ending up dead. DTF St. Louis is now streaming on HBO Max.
4: 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We'll hear the solo debut of Josh Conway of the Marías and the debut EP from the sensational seven-piece South Korean band Inalchi, who Brian Eno says has changed the way he thinks about music, dancing, and Korea. So let's close out the week together. 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
1: 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That's why they created Duck.ai, where users can chat privately with AI, no tracking. 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I'm Danielle Chiriguayam. Steven Spielberg is back with a new Alien film this weekend called Disclosure Day. But can the director, who popularized the summer blockbuster, still bring people out to the theaters? Kim Masters and Matt Bellany break it down.
5: I am joined by my colleague and banter, Matt Bellany. Hello, Matt.
6: Hi there.
5: So, Disclosure Day is opening this weekend. This, of course, is Steven Spielberg's Alien movie. And, you know, the critics have it at about 82%. And, you know, we'll see, because the tracking, which had not been particularly good, seems to be picking up.
6: Yeah, I mean, this is an interesting one because it's a real referendum on the box office power of Steven Spielberg in 2026. He's 79 years old. He has not done a pure commercial hitmaker type movie in some time. The last blockbuster style movie Spielberg did was Ready Player One in 2018. That movie opened to $41 million. Domestic, went on to make more than $600 million. I think Universal would more than take $600 million from Disclosure Day. It will likely gross about half that. It's about $39 million right now, according to NRG. Some have it a little higher than that for the weekend. And for a Steven Spielberg movie that cost about $115, $120 to make, is a $40 million opening okay?
5: Well, not what he would want. I'm sure he would look at it and go, you know, why does Chris Nolan get to make a movie of people talking about the development of the nuclear weapons when everybody goes and I do this exciting space alien car chase, a dark plot revealed movie? And I'm sort of hovering at that number. To some degree, it feels like a referendum on just what the old school type of movie that was the summer popcorn movie that Steven himself engineered, you know, with Jaws.
6: Yeah, and it's just a matter of what is relevant to movie-going audiences. I think this movie will have legs because the older audience is now his core demo. But younger audiences, I mean, look at what Backrooms did. Backrooms, the movie that just opened to 81 million, double what Disclosure Day is going to do on a budget of $10 million. That is because that is intellectual property for a young audience. The studies we've seen show that Gen Z audiences have great reverence for filmmakers like Steven Spielberg. They kind of consider him to be part of their parents' or grandparents' generation. I think you also add in the fact that Steven has famously a lot of thoughts about the marketing of his movies. And Universal has to play ball. And there are things in the marketing of this movie that have been held back because Steven does not want them revealed that I think may end up hurting the movie in its opening weekend.
5: Yes, I'm not sure the awareness was where you would want it to be.
6: That's the downside of not working with known intellectual property. I mean, Steven Spielberg came up with this idea on his own and wrote it with David Kapp.
5: Yes.
6: And when you do that, you have to create awareness. And some people are aware just because it's Steven Spielberg, but there's also not gigantic stars in this movie. He chose to cast Josh O'Connor as the male lead. Great actor, but not a meaningful star for box office purposes. I think Emily Blunt is a little bit bigger of a star, especially coming off of Devil Wears Prada 2. People do know her and she's meaningful. But when if you put Michael B. Jordan or Timothy Chalamet or Glenn Powell in the male lead in this movie, it's a different economic prospect.
5: I had a similar thought about Ryan Gosling, which probably wasn't available because he was making another space alien movie, but that might have made a difference. I will just say on the way out a compliment to Steven, which is 115 for a movie like this. You know, he is very disciplined. He is thrifty. He doesn't burn money. That money is, a lot of it is on the screen. You've seen it. I've seen it. There's a lot going on in that movie. And that number is an impressive number. That's a disciplined number.
6: Just the fact that he's doing this at 79 and competing on the biggest stage still. This is the guy that invented the summer blockbuster 50 years ago. It's pretty amazing he's still doing it.
5: Very few directors have that kind of longevity and work that long. Thank you, Matt.
6: Thank you.
5: That's Matt Bellany. He and I are partners at Puck News.
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0: bans on interracial marriages. 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
1: Live from NPR News in Washington, I'm Corva Coleman. The Kennedy Center in Washington, D.C. has appealed a judge's ruling that President Trump's name be removed from the building and all of the center's branding materials. NPR's Elizabeth Blair reports the judge set today as the deadline.
2: U.S. District Judge Christopher Cooper wrote that only Congress could authorize adding Trump's name to the Kennedy Center. He was ruling on a lawsuit filed by Congresswoman Joyce Beatty, one of the center's ex officio board members. The Kennedy Center appeared to be complying. Its general counsel sent a memo to staff instructing them to remove Trump's name from the logo, promotional materials, and all indoor and outdoor signage. But last night, the Kennedy Center filed a notice to appeal the judge's ruling. Beatty's lawyers filed an opposition to the appeal that says the center had ample time to appeal the judge's ruling and that, quote, this latest gambit is frivolous. Elizabeth Blair, NPR News, Washington.
1: The Indian Foreign Ministry says it has summoned the American Charge d'Affaires for the second time this week. That's after U.S. naval forces fired on an Indian vessel in the Gulf of Oman. Three Indian sailors were killed. As reporter Shweta Desai tells us, this is a rare public breach between India and the U.S.
3: Tensions began after U.S. forces disabled three ships manned by Indian sailors in as many days. That included a ship that American forces targeted on Wednesday, killing three Indian sailors. In a press statement, the Foreign Ministry said it lodged a, quote, strong protest with U.S. diplomat Jason Meeks over the downing of the vessels. It said that Meeks was, quote, requested to convey India's strong concerns to his authorities. U.S. Central Command or SETCOM says all three vessels were attempting to transport Iranian oil in violation of an American blockade. More than 320,000 Indians work as merchant sailors, making them quite vulnerable to these attacks. For NPR News, I'm Shweta Desai.
1: The U.S. Forest Service has now exceeded its hiring targets for wildland firefighters. They'll be deployed for the summer fire season. NPR's Kirk Siegler reports the West is on edge after a warm, dry winter.
4: New numbers provided to NPR by the U.S. Forest Service show the agency has now hired more than 11,500 seasonal firefighters, which is ahead of where Chief Tom Schultz says they need to be. Schultz is warning of a potentially long and smoky summer in the West.
5: So we do have conditions that are alarming, but we are prepared for that.
4: Schultz credits the solid hiring numbers to recent pay raises approved for federal wildland firefighters, but he acknowledges morale is still a big issue after President Trump cut thousands of permanent staff in the last year. Those included experienced veterans who were part of elite incident command teams and so-called red card holders who were trained to deploy to major fires. Kirk Siegler, NPR News, Boise.
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6: It's 8:04 and you're listening to 89.9 KCRW. I'm Danielle Chiriguaya. The 2026 FIFA World Cup officially takes over LA today with the U.S. Nationals team debut against Paraguay at SoFi Stadium. The stadium will host 8 World Cup matches over the next month, starting with tonight's match at 6 p.m. The team's captain, Tim Ream, says he's excited and that he is honored to represent his country right here on home soil.
7: It's a once-in-a-career opportunity. With that comes more expectation, more pressure, but at the same time, we have to enjoy it. Embrace everything that it is, because it is, it's so unique, it's so special, and it's not something that we'll ever get to do again.
6: If you weren't able to get tickets to tonight's match, LA is throwing plenty of free and low-cost watch parties, and that includes the official FIFA Fan Festival at LA Memorial Coliseum. Tickets for that start at $10. Plenty of bars and restaurants are hosting watch parties. The Getty Center is broadcasting matches at its bar and terrace cafe. Admission there is free, but you'll need a timed entry reservation. And the city is also broadcasting the games live on jumbo screens at a number of parks across LA for free. Meanwhile, the Trump administration has suspended funding to LA's embattled regional homelessness agency and cutting off tens of millions of dollars. The White House says it's investigating the LA Homeless Services Authority over allegations of fraud and mismanagement. LHASA has been criticized for failing to track millions of dollars, and LA County has pulled its funding from the agency. That happened last year, and the city of LA is considering doing the same. But LHASA officials say that suspending federal dollars could put thousands of formerly homeless people back on the street.

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1: And this is 89.9 KCRW. I'm Danielle Chiriguaya. World Cup fever has arrived in L.A. When hundreds of fans packed La Plaza de Cultura y Artes yesterday to watch Mexico beat South Africa 2-0 in the tournament's inaugural match. The Plaza is Team Mexico's official hospitality hub for the World Cup, which will broadcast live matches for free over the next few weeks. And a lot of locals, like Adrian Aldabiada from Long Beach, told KCRW that they felt united when surrounded by hundreds of other Team Mexico fans.
2: I think sports are a bigger picture. Like, they bring the world together, all different nationalities, all races, all everything, you know. At the end of the day, we all have one thing in common. We're all here for one reason, and that's the sport.
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6: 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I'm Leila Faldin.
0: I'm Steve Inskeep.
7: And I'm A. Martinez. They were one of the breakthrough bands of 1996 and also one of that year's great tragedies. Sublime scored three huge hits with their major label debut.

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3: Live from NPR News in Washington, I'm Windsor Johnston. President Trump's nominee to oversee the nation's intelligence agencies is drawing bipartisan support on Capitol Hill. Senate Majority Leader John Thune says Jay Clayton is qualified for the job. So has the top Democrat on the Senate Intelligence Committee, Mark Warner. Delaware Senator Democrat Chris Coons tells NPR that he's reserving judgment for now.
4: I'll keep an open mind about Jay Clayton. But what I've heard just in the last few days as I've looked at news accounts of his recent public stances is that he was very positive about President Trump's proposed $1.8 billion weaponization fund, something that had bipartisan opposition.
3: Clayton's nomination will require Senate confirmation. Billionaire Elon Musk was at the opening bell at the NASDAQ today as SpaceX made its market debut. He joined remotely from Texas.
5: It is certainly hard to believe that a little company that started in a warehouse in El Segundo is now going public for the largest IPO that ever.
3: The company raised a record $75 billion in its initial public offering. On Wall Street, the NASDAQ is up 196 points. This is NPR. United Auto Workers have ended their week-long strike. Michael Simons from WMUK reports they reached a tentative agreement with the auto parts manufacturer American Axle.
6: UAW says the new deal includes a pay increase of more than 30% over the next 4 years for the top wage rate, with current members making at least $30 per hour by 2030. Almost two decades ago, American Axle workers in Three Rivers, Michigan, agreed to have their wages cut in half to keep the plant open. Josh Yeager is the bargaining chairman for the UAW local and says he broke down while reading the deal.
7: Going through what happened in 2008, making those concessions, taking the pay cut, and living through that and having to fight for 18 years to be recognized as we're the ones making this money for you, it was very emotional.
6: Yeager says a member vote on the contract is tentatively scheduled for Sunday. For NPR News, I'm Michael Simons in Kalamazoo, Michigan.
3: A Southern California aerospace company is facing more than 30 lawsuits after a chemical leak forced thousands of residents to evacuate last month. Some of the suits include dozens of plaintiffs. Federal investigators have already searched the facility for evidence. Stocks are trading higher on Wall Street at this hour. The Dow Jones Industrial Average is up 481 points, the NASDAQ up 143, the S&P 500 up 48 points. This is NPR News.
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1: KCRW sponsors include Netflix, presenting The Diplomat. Carrie Russell, Rufus Sewell, Allison Janney, and Bradley Whitford star in the drama series, navigating tested alliances, new characters, and potentially catastrophic consequences. Emmy eligible.
8: It is World Cup season in the Southland, and it is also tourist season, which means that throngs of visitors are coming into town and will likely fly into LAX. The thing is, and you may agree, LAX can be a little hard to navigate. There's a lot going on over there all the time. How is it getting better? Well, we're going to find out, possibly, maybe, coming up at 8:45 right here on 89.9 KCRW.
9: KCRW sponsors include HBO Max, presenting Half Man. From creator Richard Gadd, this explosive drama series chronicles the fraught relationship between two brothers over four decades. Half Man, now streaming on HBO Max.
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10: 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I'm Layla Faldin.
11: And I'm Steve Inskeep. Today is a deadline for the Kennedy Center to stop promoting President Trump. A judge said the Washington Arts Center must remove Trump's name from all of its branding, including the marble front of its building in Washington. They were in the middle of complying when they chose another course. NPR's Elizabeth Blair, what are they doing?
12: The Kennedy Center's Board of Trustees on Thursday decided to appeal the ruling. Just to back up a little bit, U.S. District Judge Christopher Cooper ruled on two lawsuits, one from Representative Joyce Beatty, who is an ex officio board member of the Kennedy Center, meaning she serves on the board because of her role as an elected official. Another suit was from a coalition of cultural and preservation groups. The judge ruled that it was, quote, crystal clear that the Kennedy Center was intended as a living memorial to its namesake and that only Congress could change that, so that Trump's name had to come down.
11: And initially, the Kennedy Center appointees, somewhat uncharacteristically for this administration, were complying with the court order rather than appealing it to a higher court. It seemed like that for a minute.
12: That's right. The center's general counsel sent a memo to staff telling them to start removing Trump's name from the logo, all indoor and outdoor signage, email signatures, and et cetera. And that was happening. The memo also said his name would come off the building. And people were expecting it to happen early this morning. There's a pretty active group of protesters who even set up a webcam from an apartment in the nearby Watergate to watch it happen. But his name is still there.
11: What's the case for keeping it the Trump Kennedy Center?
12: The government filed a motion for a stay, which says the Kennedy Center would be, quote, forced to squander time and money only to potentially revert back to the current name after appeal. They also say removing Trump's name will hurt the center's fundraising and will contribute to its financial decline. Now, ever since Trump took over the Kennedy Center, artists have canceled shows and ticket sales have plummeted.
11: Very interesting to say that it's squandering time and money to change the name of the Kennedy Center when the Kennedy Center board changed the name of the Kennedy Center. In any case, how have the plaintiffs responded, the people who want the name down?
12: Congresswoman Joyce Beatty is being represented by Norm Eisen of the Democracy Defenders Action and Nathaniel Zielinski of the Washington Litigation Group. In a joint statement, they write, quote, the Trump administration's 11th hour gambit after waiting nearly 2 weeks evinces desperation. That is what they should be feeling because they don't have a legal leg to stand on, end quote. They have filed an opposition to the government's motion for a stay.
11: Okay, we'll continue listening for your reporting to see what happens next. Elizabeth, thanks.
12: Thank you, Steve.
11: That's NPR's Elizabeth Blair on the Kennedy Center.
10: More big cuts to federal funding for science are coming. President Trump has already canceled or suspended about a quarter of all funding for the National Science Foundation and National Institutes of Health. His latest budget proposes eliminating all forest research at the start of the summer fire season. NPR's Kirk Sigler reports.
13: Few public universities get more federal research funding than the University of Washington. And so the atmosphere on this leafy Seattle campus is tense, even in lower profile places once considered safe from White House politics, like the Forestry School. Here, U.S. Forest Service funding cuts would have immediate consequences as the West looks poised for an epic summer of fires and smoke.
14: You have time, I can show you the map, or probably you have seen the map there.
13: Fire ecologist Ernesto Alvarado is looking at a giant map of the U.S. on a computer. It shows where wildfire smoke is, where it's forecast to drift, as well as the harmful particulates in it. He zooms in on a wildfire burning in New Mexico.
14: So if someone is living in Ruidoso, New Mexico, which this fire is close to Ruidoso, they can go and see where the smoke is going to.
13: Alvarado and Forest Service colleagues at the nearby Pacific Wildland Fire Sciences Lab created this map. It's updated in real time with the help of a team of grad students and IT staff here at UW.
14: We need to bring new technology fast.
13: This taxpayer-funded tech is now widely used by governments, elite firefighting teams, and popular apps that people rely on when the smoke gets bad. It's the product, Alvarado says, of institutional knowledge developed through Forest Service research into smoke and fires.
14: You are integrating the knowledge and the science developed over decades by one team in Seattle.
13: But the Seattle Smoke Lab is now on a list of 56 out of 90 research stations identified for closure. It's part of the Trump administration's controversial Forest Service reorganization, including the relocation of its headquarters from D.C. to Utah. Morgan Varner is worried. He was a fire behavior scientist at the Seattle lab until 2019.
15: There's a haphazard to it that I think is troubling from a scientist standpoint.
13: Current lab employees did not respond to interview requests, but Varner doubts most of the staff here will be willing to relocate. The lab was put in Seattle due to its international airport and major research university.
15: Seattle is a technology hub, and so the Forest Service lab, people may think that they're sort of backwoods out measuring some trees, but this is a lab that is working with the brightest minds based in Seattle.
16: Okay, so I need you to help me change the narrative. We aren't closing research.
13: 2,700 miles to the east, U.S. Forest Service Chief Tom Schultz is sitting in the agency's soon-to-be former headquarters off the National Mall.
16: Research is important. Science is extremely important in this organization, and it has been.
13: But Schultz says the Forest Service has a $3 billion maintenance backlog, and closing or consolidating buildings that house some research stations will save money.
16: This administration is trying to be thoughtful as we move forward in terms of we involve the employees in so much of our discussions. We've got to get our budget under control. We knew we had a big shortfall coming in.
13: Schultz says science is still a priority, but his boss, President Trump's proposed budget for the Forest Service, zeroes out all research and development funding. The chief doesn't seem to think that will actually happen.
16: It was zeroed out in the 26 budget and zeroed out in the 27 budget. Congress did something different. We built an organizational structure based on what Congress has funded us to do. If Congress were to adopt the president's budget, then we will pivot accordingly.
13: If that were to happen, the U.S. Forest Service would be a skeleton of its former self, just as climate change is accelerating the frequency and severity of wildfires in the U.S. Back in Washington State, Dave Upthegrove, the elected public lands commissioner here, is standing at a popular trailhead near the Mount Baker Snoqualmie National Forest.
17: The research that's being done at these labs in Washington State helps inform our wildfire response and contributes to improving public safety for people throughout the state of Washington, particularly in rural areas.
13: Upthegrove, a Democrat, says early on in the Forest Service reorg, his agency was briefed often and assured that critical research would not be affected.
17: But recently, the Forest Service has gone radio silent, and we've not been able to get updates on the progress, the status, and the outcome of this work. So we are nervous.
13: Nervous as these lush Pacific Northwest woods he's standing in, once thought immune from major fires, could be flammable or at least choked in smoke in a matter of weeks. Kirk Sigler, NPR News, Seattle.
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8: And you're listening to 89.9 KCRW. I'm Danielle Chiriguaya. The natural climate pattern known as El Niño has landed in Southern California, and scientists are warning it's expected to be a particularly strong one this season. El Niños are usually linked with wetter conditions, and the National Weather Service predicts there's a more than 60% chance a very strong El Niño will develop by November. And that means that the Southland could be in for a very wet winter. Arielle Cohen is a meteorologist with the National Weather Service.
18: By no means does a significant El Niño guarantee wet conditions. It means the possibility is there. The odds are tilted towards more wet conditions, but as we've seen in some years, but we could certainly get a lot of variability in drier conditions.
8: The thing is, this El Niño is expected to intensify over the next few months, potentially causing extreme weather and higher temperatures across the globe. It's expected to be one of the largest El Niños going back to 1950. And LA County's district attorney says he believes 4 in 5 claims from LA County's massive sex abuse settlement may be fake. The county agreed to pay out more than $4 billion to settle thousands of claims from folks who say they were assaulted inside of LA's juvenile halls and foster homes. But the county paused those payments after the LA Times found that a law firm paid some plaintiffs to sue even when some had said they had not been abused. Now, District Attorney Nathan Hochman is asking the court to delay payouts for another 6 months pending an investigation. This is KCRW News.
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8: It's just about 8:45, and you're listening to 89.9 KCRW. I'm Danielle Chiriguayo. The World Cup is upon us, and for many folks, their first impression of LA will be through the airports here. Mainly, of course, LAX, which heads into its busy summer season. KCRW's Brandon Reynolds heads to the airport to tell us about the construction, the delayed people mover, and for travelers, a lot of confusion.
21: Despite the traffic and the millions of visitors, LAX feels a bit like a desert. It's hard to tell how far away anything is or how long it'll take to get there. Sanity itself is a mirage, as Julie Jacobs is finding out, heading from the rental car center to the airport to hopefully catch her flight.
22: I felt like it took forever, and now I've gotten unlucky that I'm on United and it's the last terminal. So I'm sweating it right now. Hold on.
23: Okay, thank you. We're moving. Gotta go.
21: And off she goes, into the panic of signage and automatic doors. LAX feels chaotic, but according to the people who run the airport, it's at least predictable.
24: We see our peak travel this time of year, and that doesn't change with the World Cup.
21: This is Erin Trapp. She's the Deputy Executive Director for Major Events and Strategy at Los Angeles World Airports. That's the city agency governing the LAX and Van Nuys airports.
24: The airlines don't put on additional capacity for events like this.
21: Somewhere in the neighborhood of 7 million people will come through LAX this month, making June the airport's second busiest. July is the busiest. But that's still well below pre-pandemic numbers. In June of 2019, 8 million people came through LAX. So Trapp says they're not expecting to be overwhelmed.
24: You know, the World Cup is 8 games over 28 days. And for us, that's not a terribly significant piece of our travel availability, so we're confident.
21: Now, LAX wants to make a good first impression on World Cup travelers. To that end, there's a pop-up store in Terminal 7, and there will be viewing parties for all the games. Of course, that's all inside. Once travelers get outside, yeah, they encounter an airport that can seem kind of maxed out.
25: They just didn't anticipate the growth that we are having today and the traffic we are having today. And that's where it's a problem. And there is no room to expand.
21: Petros Ioannou is an engineering professor at USC. He's modeled traffic patterns at LAX and in the city at large. He says LAX is basically a microcosm of LA, and consequently it's made the same mistakes, like relying too much on the car.
25: But I think with respect to the LAX, I don't think they're disorganized. I think they're trying to find solutions. The monorail is one of them.
21: Right, the monorail. That's the automated people mover, aka Skylink, the nearly $3.5 billion elevated train that'll connect the terminals with the parking lots, the rental car center, and then rail and bus lines. It was supposed to be open in time for the World Cup, but disputes between the airport and the contractors have kicked its kickoff to late this year. For now, though, there are shuttles running from the airport's new Metro Transit Center to SoFi Stadium and elsewhere. So, with all this in mind, LAX's Erin Trapp says the World Cup will be a good test for those other bigger games that are coming through in 2028, the Olympics and Paralympics.
24: The World Cup, in terms of scope, is much, much smaller than the Olympics. And so operationally, we won't have quite the same challenges. You know, bringing soccer balls here is a lot different than bringing pole vaults and horses and the kinds of things that happen through the Olympics.
21: Over at the rental car center and fresh off a flight from Florida, traveler Valerie Futris is smoking a cigarette in an area where smoking probably isn't allowed. She doesn't care. She's not a soccer ball or horse. She finds navigating this whole place pretty frustrating.
0: This complex is just enormous. It's my first time and my last. First and last.
21: So in a way, her experience reflects that of LAX at large. Things are moving, maybe not as fast as anyone wants, but also everything feels just a little maxed out. For KCRW, I'm Brandon Reynolds.
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10: 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I'm Layla Faldin.
6: I'm Michelle Martin.
11: And I'm Steve Inskeep. The Minnesota man charged with killing a state lawmaker and her husband in attacks targeting Democrats has admitted to the crimes. He is expected to face life in prison without the possibility of release. Here's Matt Sepik of Minnesota Public Radio.
7: Even in an era of extreme political violence, Minnesota U.S. Attorney Dan Rosen said Vance Belter's attacks on lawmakers a year ago Sunday are hard to fathom.
26: With regard to what it is that controls the criminal mind and what drives a criminal to want to commit this sort of brutal murder and to do it as coldly as it was done, I wonder if any of us who live law-abiding lives will ever really be able to understand that sort of motivation.
7: In response to questions from his attorney in court on Thursday, the 58-year-old Belter admitted that he planned the rampage for months and drew up a handwritten hit list. He disguised himself as a police officer, put flashing lights on his SUV, and donned a silicone mask before pounding on the door of Democratic State Senator John Hoffman. When Hoffman answered, Belter opened fire on the lawmaker and his wife Yvette. Both survived multiple gunshot wounds. Their daughter Hope was there but was not hit. Belter then stopped near the homes of two other Democratic lawmakers but didn't encounter them. 90 minutes after shooting the Hoffmans, Belter went to the home of Representative Melissa Hortman. He shot Hortman's husband, Mark, in the doorway, rushed inside, and shot the former House Speaker at point-blank range just as real police officers arrived. Belter ran out the back and evaded law enforcement for 43 hours before he was captured near his home outside Minneapolis. A grand jury indicted Belter for stalking, murder, and gun crimes, and gave federal prosecutors lawmakers the go-ahead to determine if the death penalty would be appropriate. U.S. Attorney Rosen says the Justice Department took it off the table in exchange for Belter's guilty plea.
26: The direction that we had was that we will not seek the death penalty provided Mr. Belter enters into the plea agreement that you all saw him enter into today.
7: In a statement, the Hoffman family says there can't be true justice unless Americans treat people with respect, stop dehumanizing each other, and, quote, stop dividing our country with hate and rhetoric. For NPR News, I'm Matt Sepik in Minneapolis.
1: Carmelo Anthony and Austin Metcalf were both 17, both track athletes, both strong students, when they had a confrontation at a track meet. At some point, Metcalf pushed Anthony, and Anthony stabbed Metcalf, killing him. After deliberating for just a few hours, a jury convicted Anthony of murder, and this week the judge sentenced him to 35 years in prison. To the prosecution, this was a straightforward case of unjustified violence, but many in the Frisco community do not see it that way. It has convulsed this rapidly growing and diverse suburb of Dallas, Texas, and become a national story. To ask why, we've called the Reverend Billy Eccles Richter, who is involved in an interfaith alliance there. He leads services at Grace Avenue United Methodist Church in Frisco. Reverend Billy, thanks so much for joining us.
3: Thank you for having me.
1: Well, first, stating the obvious, Anthony, the accused, is black, and Metcalf, who was killed, is white. But how quickly did that fact become the dominant issue?
3: I don't really think it became the fact until after the tragedy occurred. This was not a white student seeking out a black student to attack them. This was not a black student seeking out a white student to retaliate or to push back. This was a track meet. These were two students from rival schools. Each school sets up their tent and says, "This is our territory for our school." And apparently Carmelo Anthony came into the other school's tent, and that's when the dispute occurred.
1: Very soon after the killing, these right-wing provocateurs, led by a January 6th insurrectionist who was pardoned by the president, started leading these racist protests. He called for Carmelo Anthony to be lynched. How much has that contributed to the atmosphere there, or was that already there?
3: I think when somebody like that comes in, what they are able to do is to reach down to a small minority of people who have been sort of lurking in the shadows, waiting for someone to come along and to promote something that is bigoted. And one of the things that was very clear after this happened, the father of Austin Metcalf, when Jake Lang showed up here, said very clearly, we don't want you here, and you are not helping the situation by what you are espousing.
1: It's my understanding that Carmelo Anthony acknowledges that he had a knife. He acknowledges that he stabbed Austin Metcalf. His argument was that it was self-defense. It's my understanding that the reason some in the community are decrying this prosecution is racist, they say that a white student who felt similarly threatened by black students would have been treated more sympathetically by the authorities. Is that the basis of it?
3: I don't believe that to be the case. Some of the students that they presented as witnesses were African-American, who testified to the fact that Carmelo Anthony chose to reach into his backpack and pull out the knife. I want to just say, too, I think one of the things here is to talk about the difference between responsibility and blame. We want to assign blame. What I've discovered in my life is that when we do that, it takes any responsibility away from us. I think in this case, we have to all claim responsibility.
1: And why do you say that?
3: I say that because of the way we've taught children in our community that you should have a certain pride in your school. And I'm not saying that's necessarily a bad thing, but when that turns into this is our territory, we're going to defend our ground, that becomes problematic, and we have to all look at ourselves and say, how do we all accept some responsibility as opposed to immediately jumping in and saying, oh, well, I know who's to blame.
1: How do you think people go forward from here?
3: Well, I think we've got to get back to a concept of neighborliness. And part of what that means is being able to learn from one another, to sit down together, to break bread together, to be hospitable with one another. We're all here and have been given the opportunity to share in something very, very special Why are we trying to destroy that? And I think, again, part of it just simply is there are people that are afraid that they are losing their sense of their own territory.
1: That's Billy Eccles Richter. He's lead pastor at Grace Avenue United Methodist Church in Frisco, Texas. Pastor Eccles Richter, thanks so much for talking to me.
3: Thanks, Michelle. It's been a pleasure.

0: This is Morning Edition from NPR News. I'm Michelle Martin.
1: I'm Leila Fadel.
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3: 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I'm Danielle Chiriguayo. LA, get ready for a big weekend, because the World Cup is officially taking over starting tonight with the U.S. national team's debut against Paraguay at SoFi Stadium. If you weren't able to get a ticket, there will be watch parties all across the Southland, including the official fan fest at the Coliseum. 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And if soccer isn't your thing, Pride Month celebrations continue this Sunday. The 56th annual LA Pride Parade will travel along Hollywood Boulevard, followed by the free LA Pride Village Street Festival. 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
4: Good morning. Good morning.
3: Good morning.
4: A busy weekend ahead.
3: Busy weekend.
4: Lots of options.
3: Honestly, between now and like fall of 2028, it's just going to be insanity in LA.
4: Fall of 2028.
3: That's
4: funny.
3: Like the Super Bowl next year, yeah. Obviously the Olympics after that.
4: Yeah. And then tonight we're going to be at the La Brea Tar Pits for KCRW Summer Nights.
3: Yes, we will. I'm going to see you. I'm going to be right there in front of the crowd dancing. I'm going to see you, Novena.
4: Any song requests right now? Danielle, this is your moment.
3: Oh, gosh. I don't know. Something disco-y.
4: Okay, cool. You got it.
3: I think that's my request. I mean, disco-y.
4: All right. I can't wait to see you there. Get some rest before then, right?
3: I will. I'm going to take a big fat nap.
4: Sounds right. Good.
3: Good luck.
4: Thanks, Danielle. This is KCRW Santa Monica, Los Angeles, KDRW Santa Barbara, KCRI Indio, Palm Springs, KCRU Oxnard, Ventura, and KCRY Mojave, NPR for Southern California, a community service of Santa Monica College with independent journalism and music discovery, freedom of expression funded by you. 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It's Novena Carmel here with you on 89.9 KCRW. We're going to kick things off with Spirit from Coco Roco, a new remix. 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
5: Live from NPR News in Washington, I'm Windsor Johnston. President Trump is pushing back against reports about a possible deal with Iran. In a post on social media, Trump said details reported by Tehran do not match what he says was agreed to in writing. Aaron David Miller is with the Carnegie Endowment for International Peace. He says the rapidly shifting messages from the president are raising questions about whether an agreement

0: KCRW sponsors include HBO Max, presenting Half Man. From creator Richard Gadd, this explosive drama series chronicles the fraught relationship between two brothers over four decades. The Guardian calls this series a masterpiece. Half Man is now streaming on HBO Max.
1: It's been extremely difficult to define when you're talking about Donald Trump and U.S.-Iranian negotiations.
2: The back and forth comes as negotiators continue working toward an agreement aimed at reducing tensions and restoring shipping through the Strait of Hormuz. An Israeli airstrike in Lebanon has damaged a UNESCO-listed World Heritage Site in the southern city of Tyre. NPR's Jana Raff reports from Beirut.
3: The ancient port of Tyre is an important Roman site, conquered by Alexander the Great and key to a powerful maritime empire. On Sunday, an Israeli airstrike cracked some of the 2,000-year-old walls, damaged columns, and shifted ancient capitals in what is known as the Egyptian port. An antiquities official, Nader Saklawi, tells NPR. He says some of the damage was caused when metal parts of a generator went flying following a strike that destroyed a century-old heritage house. Israel says it is launching attacks on Hezbollah in Tyre on Lebanon's southern coast. It did not say what it was targeting in that strike Sunday. Jane Araf, NPR News, Beirut.
2: The Men's World Soccer Tournament is underway. It kicked off yesterday in Mexico City, where Mexico beat South Africa in the first group stage match. Steve Futterman reports from a watch party in Los Angeles.
4: It was a festive gathering. The fans, most dressed in the Mexican team colors of green, white, and red, cheered wildly when Mexico jumped in front 1-0. El Tri, as the Mexican team is called, ended up beating South Africa 2-0. One of those attending was Victor Torres. His parents were both born in Mexico.
5: Very happy, very happy. We're excited to be here, excited for the opening of the World Cup, and hopefully Mexico keeps going up.
4: Around 3.5 million people of Mexican descent live in Los Angeles County, and it's possible the Mexican team could play a match in L.A. as the World Cup progresses. For NPR News, I'm Steve Futterman in Los Angeles.
2: On Wall Street, the Dow was up 203 points, the Nasdaq down 78. 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
6: 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And this is 89.9 KCRW's Morning Becomes Eclectic. I'm Novena Carmel here with you. It is a Friday, so we are going to kick things off with some spirit here. Coco Roco, they have some new remixes out of some standout tracks from their most recent album. These remixes are fun because it really creates a dialogue between live instrumentation, spirited humans, and electronic sounds. Here's the Muscle Cars remix of Just Can't Wait. Have a great morning together and take it all the way until noon here on KCRW with music.

0: That's Jordan Rockhigh along with FKJ from Jordan's latest album right here on Morning Becomes Eclectic. I'm Novena Carmel here with you on 89.9 KCRW. Happy Friday. We made it to the final weekday of this week. And it's good to be together listening to music. We got Mark William Lewis right before Jordan Rockhigh. And in the new release world, Tove Sterke with Song and Dance Man, right after Shannon Lay. At the very top, Coco Roco, really nice new remix of their song Just Can't Wait, brings added energy to it, and they're bringing their energy to the Hollywood Bowl stage this weekend for the Blue Note Festival at the Bowl, and Coco Roco will be there on Saturday, along with a ton of other artists throughout the weekend. Really stacked lineup. I don't know if you've checked it out for yourself, but it includes folks like, oh, you know, Patti LaBelle, also Gregory Porter, Samara Joy. Those people are on Sunday. On Saturday, you've got Yusuf Days, you've got Elena Pinderhughes, Wyclef Jean. Gonna be a great time. So I know there's lots of things happening this weekend, but that's one of your options. And in the new music world, listen, this group from South Korea called Inalchi, they have a unique sound. There is no doubt about that. And they kind of mix traditional, not kind of, they do. They mix traditional Korean pansori sounds with new notions of what's possible. And they just released an EP today. We've been listening to them over the years. And I remember the first time I played one of their tracks, I got a lot of response from folks like, what is that? That is so weird and cool. And we're going to hear one of their new ones. It's called Bird, and they sound like birds on it. It's like something you haven't heard before. So stay close for that. It's next here on Morning Becomes Eclectic for KCRW.
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0: New music here from Bonobo. It's called Me and You. Morning Becomes Eclectic here on KCRW. Right before it, Floral Image with a remix from the prog rock Japanese group Minami Deutsch. Plus some Lee Nalchi. That's the South Korean group that we're excited about. The song Bird comes from their new EP, Here Comes That Crow. And Lee Nalchi are coming to Los Angeles. They're playing a free show at the Getty for the Off the 405 Summer Series. That's happening Saturday, July 11th. And looks like we might be lining something up with them for KCRW as well at the station. So if you have a hookup, call your people. If you are a KCRW champion, that's the hookup right there. 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Continuing here with the voice of Moses Sumney as featured on the new project from producer Dahi. Moses Sumney's voice is popping up a little bit more lately, featured on other projects like the one I just mentioned. And also, he worked on the score for Is God Is, this really fantastic film that's out now. 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
0: I just had an idea, so I'm giving away this prize package today before noon to see alt-rock bands Gin Blossoms, Blues Traveler, and Spin Doctors, and my mind is spinning trying to think of what song I should play to go along, or songs, with the giveaway, and maybe you can tell me what your favorite song is from one of those bands. 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Novena Carmel is my Instagram account, okay? So I'm looking forward to seeing who's a fan out there of Gin Blossoms, Blues Traveler, and Spin Doctors, and what song I should play.
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0: Noveena Carmel here with you for Morning Becomes Eclectic. Thanks so much for tuning in. We're listening to a Bosque remix of João Selva's Fantástica Bahia. Right before that, Youth Lagoon with Speed Freak and Dahi. Find Me featuring Moses Sumney. Dahi, an exciting producer from right here in Los Angeles.
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0: 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We got news headlines from NPR up next, and then we jump into a new remix of Nina Simone from High. And some Celia Cruz is on the way, and people are letting me know what Gin Blossoms, Blues Traveler or Spin Doctors song to play. We're going to find out together what is going to make the cut as I give away the box to check them out. It's going to be a great morning together. Woo, I just missed the mic a little bit, and part of it is because you're here, so thanks so much.
2: KCRW sponsors include HBO Max, presenting Hacks. In the aftermath of mistaken news reports that Deborah passed away, she and Ava returned to Las Vegas, determined to secure Deborah's legacy as a comedian. Hacks, now streaming on HBO Max.
3: Live from NPR News in Washington, I'm Windsor Johnston. The opening bell at the NASDAQ today as SpaceX made its market debut. NPR's Jeff Brumfield reports company shares opened above the listing price.
4: SpaceX began trading at $150 a share. That's around 11% over the $135 the company had named as its list price. It's now officially the largest initial public offering in history. The IPO is also set to make Elon Musk even richer. He could become the world's first trillionaire. The soaring stock price comes despite the fact that SpaceX has been recording big losses in its AI business. Investors are betting that Musk's vision can take the spaceflight company literally to the moon and beyond. Jeff Brumfield, NPR News.
3: A federal judge has issued a preliminary injunction blocking the Justice Department's nearly $1.8 billion anti-weaponization fund. The judge said the move was necessary despite the department.

KCRW sponsors include U.S. Blanks, proudly manufacturing fashion basics, including t-shirts, sweatshirts, and tanks. 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

It's Morning Becomes Eclectic, 89.9 KCRW. I'm Novena Carmel here with you, and glad to see that Nick Hakim has a new album coming out. He just announced it, and it includes this track right here, I Can See, which is also the name of the album.

Very nice new work here from Josh Conway. He's known as a member of the Marias, and he's got his own solo project out today. It includes that track, Crumbling.

0: I'm Novena Carmel here with you for a Friday on Morning Becomes Eclectic for KCRW. As I'm playing songs, I'm also tabulating the responses to a question I had earlier. It's all because of a giveaway that I have, and I'm not like a huge fan of any of these bands. No shade against them. I just didn't get deep into the catalog or figure out what the best tracks are. So I figured I'd leave it up to people that might be fans. Talking about Gin Blossoms, Blues Traveler, Spin Doctors. They're joining up on a lineup, and I'll tell you about it soon. And play a song or two or three that have gotten the most votes. That's the easiest way for me to do it at this point. While I am live on air grabbing these songs and playing other music that you might enjoy, like Mama's Gun up next. They have a show coming up at Zebulon that we're happy to be presenting. That's on June 17th. Their new album is out now, and it is instant feel-good music. Joy, one might say. Mama's Gun coming up next here on Morning Becomes Eclectic.
1: KCRW sponsors include Netflix, presenting Lord of the Flies, based on the dystopian novel. The limited series follows a group of schoolboys stuck on a desert island as a violent power struggle emerges. Written by Jack Thorne, the co-creator of Adolescence. Emmy eligible.
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0: Excellent new EP out from La Vacanza. They're from Norway, but their songs are in Italian. Dami Dami is the song we've been playing around here, but the whole EP is really good. And I would say it would be like a really great one to play this weekend while you're cleaning, while you're driving. It's relaxing and invigorating at the same time. La Vacanza is what they're called. And Mama's Gun right before. I'm Novena Carmel here with you for Morning Becomes Eclectic on 89.9 KCRW. And KCRW Summer Nights is on. 18 free outdoor events across the Southland, from museums and music venues to new community spaces. 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And it includes tonight at the La Brea Tar Pits. That's where I'll be along with Francesca Harding. Back-to-back DJ sets and all that you love about KCRW Summer Nights. And La Brea Tar Pits is a new location. So check that out while you can. They're going to be shutting down temporarily as they like remodel for a little bit. So this will be just a really great night. I mean, the weather is perfect right now. Hope to see you there. All right, this totally 90s alt-rock giveaway is coming up next. The verdicts are in about what songs to play. We're just going to go with one song from each band. Why not? This Morning Becomes Eclectic on KCRW. If you're just tuning in, I'll tell you what I'm talking about next.
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0: It's Novena here with you, and 90s alt-rock bands Gin Blossoms, Blues Traveler, and Spin Doctors share the stage at the Hollywood Bowl next month. 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This prize is available to one lucky winner and is non-transferable. Good luck. So about an hour ago, I kind of left it up to you, the listener, what songs you like from all of these bands. I got so many responses. How amazing. Thank you so much for being tuned in and responding to the question at hand. So I kind of just went with it by the votes that I got for the songs. And we're going to kick things off with this one. And the people that voted on it are Jen, Andre, and some sort of sports club on Instagram. Here's Blues Traveler with Hook on Morning Becomes Eclectic.

Continuing with our short theme here of 90s alt-rock bands for this event that's coming up Saturday, July 18th at the Hollywood Bowl. Your Spin Doctor.

And the final artist on the bill is Gin Blossoms. This song here got the most votes. Moses, Dandelion Ranch, Caroline, and Eric all suggested that I play this one. So let's go with it. It's Morning Becomes Eclectic on KCRW.

0: you're just tuning in, you might be confused. We're having fun on this Friday. It's all inspired by a ticket giveaway. I'll mention it one more time. A prize package that includes box seats for four and a parking pass to 90s alt-rock bands Gin Blossoms, Blues Traveler, and Spin Doctors, all on stage at the Hollywood Bowl Saturday, July 18th. If you are loving this set, you need to go on the KCRW app and hit that win tab and see if you can get that box and have a great time with you and your friends and take it back to nostalgia. If you are not liking this set, hey, I get that too. This is not a sound for everyone, and we're going to continue right here on KCRW Santa Monica, Los Angeles, KDRW Santa Barbara, KCRI Indio, Palm Springs, KCRU Oxnard, Ventura, and KCRY Mojave, NPR for Southern California, a community service of Santa Monica College with independent journalism and music discovery. 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We are going to continue here all the way until noon on Morning Becomes Eclectic. Also want to mention some of the other songs that were suggested was The Mountain Winds Again by Blues Traveler and Found Out About You from Gin Blossoms. So thanks for participating in the fun. You never know what you're going to get right here on Morning Becomes Eclectic. But we are going to shout out birthday girl Robin after news headlines from NPR. So stick with us right here. I'm Novena Carmel. And maybe a few more surprises up our sleeves. We'll see what happens. This Morning Becomes Eclectic on KCRW.
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2: Live from NPR News in Washington, I'm Windsor Johnston. A judge has denied a request from the Kennedy Center to pause a ruling that orders President Trump's name removed from the building. The court ruled last month that the president's name was illegally added to the Performing Arts Facility. NPR's Elizabeth Lair reports the Kennedy Center board, which is chaired by Trump, challenged the decision late yesterday.
3: The government filed a motion for a stay, which says the Kennedy Center would be, quote, forced to squander time and money only to potentially revert back to the current name after appeal. They also say removing Trump's name will hurt the center's fundraising and will contribute to its financial decline. Now, ever since Trump took over the Kennedy Center, artists have canceled shows and ticket sales have plummeted.
2: It's NPR's Elizabeth Blair reporting the administration has until just before midnight to remove Trump's name. Israeli and Palestinian civil society activists are teaming up in Paris today to push for peace through a two-state solution. NPR's Eleanor Beardsley reports they remain hopeful despite the conflict in the Middle East.
4: French Foreign Minister Jean-Noël Barrot opened the conference, which was also attended by dozens of foreign ministers. John Linden is executive director of the Alliance for Middle East Peace. He says that the more than 150 Palestinian and Israeli activists here remain determined.
5: They're clear-eyed about the challenges, the wave of dehumanization, the support for violence, this kind of tidal wave of extremism we've seen in the societies, and the

0: As one Israeli soldier turned peace activist put it, a conflict you pass on to your children is not a conflict you have won. Eleanor Beardsley, NPR News, Paris.
1: A group that organizes political activities for democratic causes in Ohio has been raided by the FBI. Joe Ingles with the Ohio Public Radio Statehouse News Bureau has more.
2: Ohio Organizing Collaborative board member Prentice Haney says FBI agents have searched premises and in some cases taken laptops and electronic devices, as well as interviewed people who work with the organization.
3: There's no reason for over 100 agents to be knocking on the doors of everyday Ohioans, demanding and accusing people of voter fraud as if it was a witch hunt, and scaring them with their children, following them in their cars to school and to work. I mean, this was a full-out assault. I mean, they haven't seen anything like this in Selma.
2: Haney says the people who were contacted by the FBI were told it was related to a case of voter fraud. The FBI has been contacted for comment. For NPR News, I'm Joe Ingles in Columbus, Ohio.
1: On Wall Street, the Dow was up 360 points, the Nasdaq up 62. 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
4: 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Happy Friday to you. Thanks so much for being here for the ride. And we're going to take it to Minyo Crusaders, who are a Japanese group reworking folk songs with arrangements inspired by various international music genres like Caribbean, Latin, and African. 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

This morning becomes eclectic here on 89.9 KCRW. I'm Novena Carmel here with you. That was Madison McFerrin, her song Over Forever on her latest album, Scorpio. She's doing a special set this Saturday at Cielo Farms in Malibu. It's like a hybrid DJ singing set on a gorgeous wine farm, something that may be an option for you to do this Saturday. Again, Cielo Wine Farm, Madison McFerrin. I'm going to drop a couple of DJ sets there as well, so we're going to have a great time and hope to see you there. Either way, hope you have a fantastic weekend, and we want to say a big, great big birthday to Robin. Born on this day, June 12, 1979, in Stockholm, Sweden. She's 47 today. Happy birthday, Diva. Thank you for this absolute classic, Dancing on My Own.

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Picture perfect, I enjoy the view.

0: Love it or move over. That is a great line right there. The artist is called Muzi. He's from South Africa. Listen, between it being just about summer, KCRW Summer Nights happening, Pride, Black Music Month, Juneteenth around the corner, there's a good chance you're going to find yourself on a dance floor. And I kind of like that idea, love it or move over. Just go on that dance floor, be free, have fun. If anybody is side-eyeing you, either literally or spiritually say to them, love it or move over. You know, don't get in my way of a good time. You enjoy, you deserve all that vitamin D on your skin if you're outside. Any moments of joy we can have these days, soak it up, you know? As long as you're not hurting anybody, love it or move over. The Avalanches have a new song featuring Jamie XX. It's called Every Single Weekend. We just heard it before, Muzi. And Arlo Parks will be at the Bellwether in LA on Friday, September 18th. I'm Novena Carmel here with you. This morning becomes eclectic for a Friday, bringing big Friday energy for you. Coming up next, we've got today's top tune. We're here with you until noon.
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0: This is the duo called Zena. Their debut album, Temescan, out now. And Rahel right before it with Del Dara Pid Misce. I'm Naveena Carmel here with you for Morning Becomes Eclectic on 89.9 KCRW. 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

0: Robert Coles was a child psychiatrist who worked with black school children desegregating the South. At the end of his life, he was reunited with one of them, civil rights activist Ruby Bridges.
1: And I said, "You did a really good thing. You've had an amazing life." And he said, "You think so?" And I said, "You did a really good thing."
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0: Nicodemus always delivers the jams. This is Rumba Tobacco y Ron. It's also remixed by Ben Gomori here. It follows British Persian DJ and producer Nariman with the new song You Up, featuring vocals from Riss from the Sticks and Charmy.
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0: so much fun. Thank you so much for ending the week with us on Morning Becomes Eclectic. 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Special thanks to Ariana Morgenstern and senior producer Nasir Nasirzadeh for the help today. There's more music for you tonight with Henry Rollins at 8, followed by Luxury at 10. I'm Novena Carmel, your friend in frequency, signing off for now, but excited to reunite on Monday to enjoy some music and company for another day. We just keep doing it, right? Oh, and a couple of PSAs. If you're out and about tonight, come by Summer Nights. I would love to see you at the La Brea Tar Pits. I'll be there with Francesca Harding DJing. It's going to be a lot of fun. Beautiful weather, the type that you want to be out in the evening for. You can go to kcrw.com/summernights for more info. I'll also be tomorrow at Cielo Farms from 4 to 9 p.m. That's in Malibu, along with Madison McFerrin performing. That's tomorrow, Saturday. You can go to kcrw.com/events for both of those events. And either way, I just want you to stay safe and enjoy whatever you do this weekend, even if it's just chilling at home. Maybe you have something hard you have to do. I wish you great success and a little bit of joy if you can find it. Up next is Sam Sanders, who always brings the joy. So stay close for that. And maybe you'll be enjoying lunch like I will. Sending you a lot of love, and I'll catch you on Monday. Novena for Morning Becomes Eclectic, KCRW.
1: Hey, I'm Sam Sanders. Today on my show with KCRW, actor and author Jeff Hiller. Before he hit it big, he thought he wanted to be a pastor. But then he embraced the fact that he's gay and made a big pivot. I talked to Jeff about being queer and being Christian.
2: Yeah, I definitely, I don't remember like actually vocally apologizing to God, but I definitely felt guilty and was always trying to atone to God.
1: We also talk about how much has changed since we were young gay kids. Half of my gay friends are divorced. Wow.
2: What a beautiful way to show progress. I pay alimony.
1: Jeff Hiller's new memoir is called Actress of a Certain Age. My 20-year trail to overnight success. Coming up this hour after these headlines.
3: Live from NPR News in Washington, I'm Windsor Johnston. Iran's foreign minister says a memorandum of understanding between his country and the U.S. has never been closer. NPR's Dia Hadid reports President Trump reposted a screenshot of the foreign minister's statement on his social media account.
4: Sayyid Abbas Araghchi said on X that what he called the Islamabad Memorandum of Understanding, quote, has never been closer. The reference to Islamabad is because Pakistan is mediating these efforts. That statement was quickly reposted by President Trump without comment. Shortly afterwards, the Pakistani Prime Minister Shehbaz Sharif also posted on X that he could confirm that, quote, a final agreed-upon text of the deal had been reached. He added, peace has never been this close as it is now. It is so far unclear what the memorandum contains. It may include a 60-day ceasefire and mutual blockades of the Strait of Hormuz being lifted. Dia Hadid, NPR News.
3: New immigration regulations take effect in the EU today. The move follows years of negotiations over an issue that has fueled support for the far right across Europe. Esme Nicholson reports the new agreement requires member states to take their fair share of asylum seekers or offer them financial support.
5: The EU's Migration and Asylum Pact aims to make it more difficult for asylum seekers and migrants to enter the 27-nation bloc. They are to be screened at the European Union's outer borders for up to 7 days before being admitted. Asylum seekers from countries that the EU now deems safe, such as Syria and Bangladesh, can be kept at the border while their cases are processed and given only one chance to appeal a rejected application. Rejected asylum seekers will also be issued immediate return orders, and if there are no diplomatic relations between the country they're trying to enter and their country of origin, they will be held in what are referred to as return hubs in third countries. For NPR News, I'm Esme Nicholson in Berlin.
3: President Trump is once again threatening to revoke Washington, D.C.'s system of limited self-governance, also known as home rule. Jackson Sinnenberg from member station WAMU reports the city's mayoral race spurred the attack.
6: While speaking in the Oval Office yesterday,

0: Democratic nomination for D.C. mayor.
1: I wouldn't like it, and maybe we'd take back Washington, run it on the federal basis.
0: Louis George ran a campaign reminiscent of New York City Mayor Zohran Mamdani. She responded on social media, calling Trump's comments, quote, an attack on democracy, and that D.C. voters want someone who will stand up to the president. In a poll released last week by the Washington Post and George Mason University's Schar School, Louis George was leading the other frontrunner, Kenyon McDuffie, by around 9 points. For NPR News, I'm Jackson Sinnenberg in Washington.
2: This is NPR News. A federal judge has temporarily blocked the Justice Department's nearly $1.8 billion anti-weaponization fund, despite public assurances from administration that the program is not moving forward. The judge has ordered the government to provide sworn statements within a week from the acting attorney general and the Treasury Secretary confirming the fund will not proceed. The FBI is warning FIFA World Cup fans not to fly drones around stadiums, festivals, and other event locations. Agents in host cities, including in Atlanta, are establishing temporary flight restrictions, and several have already had their drones confiscated. Lily Oppenheimer from member station WABE reports.
3: Waves of green jerseys erupted into cheers across Atlanta as Mexico beat South Africa in the first match of the World Cup on Thursday. Thousands turned up at fan fests, including at the city's downtown Centennial Olympic Park. But the FBI says during all the partying, at least three people had their drones seized. The FBI warns the park is now one of several temporary flight restriction areas, or TFRs. The FBI's Marlo Graham warns drones have become a nationwide security concern during the World Cup.
4: Violations can result in criminal fines up to $100,000, 1 year in prison, and seizure of your drone.
3: Graham says you should always check TFRs on the Federal Aviation Administration website before you fly. For NPR News, I'm Lily Oppenheimer in Atlanta.
2: On Wall Street, the Dow up 414 points. 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
8: Hey, y'all, it's the Sam Sanders Show from KCRW, all about the things that entertain us. Thank you so much for checking out my show. It is finally Pride Month. So this week, I am sharing a conversation I'm very proud of. My chat with actor and author Jeff Hiller. Chances are you know Jeff from his breakout role as Joel in HBO's Somebody Somewhere. Jeff won the Emmy for Best Supporting Actor in a Comedy Series for that performance.
9: I'm going to cry because for the past 25 years I've been like, world, I want to be an actor. And the world's like, maybe computers.
8: In this conversation, Jeff Hiller and I offer up a big hot take on Hollywood and who we see on screen. We still don't see enough queer people or working class people, and we both agree that we don't see enough religious people. Jeff's character on Somebody Somewhere was all of those things.
10: Here's a little invite to this thing I do, choir practice. Do you know Faith Presbyterian, that church in the Mills Mall?
11: Yeah. I'm not really much of a church person.
10: No, it's church adjacent. It's fun.
8: Jeff Hiller talks about this and so much more in his memoir, Actress of a Certain Age, My 20-Year Trail to Overnight Success. I love this chat for a lot of reasons. One, Jeff is really funny, and he thinks about identity in a way I don't hear a lot. Also, we have a lot in common. We both grew up closeted church kids in Texas. All right, let's get into this chat. I think you're going to love it. Enjoy. I can't overstate how big of a fan I am. I'm honored you're here. Thank you.
10: Oh, my gosh. That's so genuine and nice, and I really appreciate it.

0: How not genuine are most of your press interviews?
1: Well, one time somebody was like, you know him from HBO's Somebody Someplace. And I was like, I don't think you know me from nothing.
0: Yeah. Well, it is always this like kind of double consciousness of interviews when you're on the circuit. Because like on the one hand, there's art that you have made that you love that the guest hopefully will love as well.
1: Right.
0: But on the other hand, both of us are here also under contractual obligations.
1: That's so true.
0: Right? Like your book tour is part of your book deal.
1: Right.
0: They're paying me for this interview.
1: The jig is up, everybody.
0: The jig is up.
1: This is commerce.
0: That said, I'm going to talk to you for free. I'm going to talk to you for free.
1: That's so nice. I'm going to talk to you for free, too.
0: There we go. I love it. Well, listen, we have so much to get into. I want to talk about the book. I want to talk about your work on TV and on stage. I want to talk about your upbringing. But first thing I have to bring up is a point of commonality.
1: Oh, okay.
0: We were both church kids.
1: Yeah. Hardcore.
0: I want to go to that because I wrote it down. You wrote in the book, quote, there was a time when I attended church every single day of the week. Saturday youth group, Sunday services in Sunday school, Monday after school tutoring, Tuesday handbell choir, Wednesday senior choir, Thursday Alleluia children's choir. I was a teen assistant.
1: It was.
0: That's incredible. Did you love all that church or totally hate it?
1: No, loved it.
0: Yeah.
1: I mean, there was no reason to be there otherwise.
0: You weren't forced?
1: No, and I wasn't getting paid or anything.
0: Yeah.
1: I wasn't great at handbell choir, but I loved the community of church. Yeah. And I loved that because I was, you know, nobody's ever like surprised when I tell them I'm gay.
0: You're gay?
1: I know, right? Exactly. So
0: we got to wrap this up. I didn't know.
1: And, you know, and I'm old, so I grew up in the 80s in Texas. And so, you know, it was like not good times. You know? And kids were so mean to me at school. But when you went to church, it was like a sanctuary. The sanctuary was a sanctuary. And so I loved the church because it was the one place where people were nice to me.
0: Can I tell you, as soon as I read you talk about that in the book, I said, oh, that was exactly my experience.
1: Yeah.
0: So I grew up in a Pentecostal church, speaking in tongues, falling out.
1: Wow.
0: All the music sounded like the Blues Brothers. Right. And my mother was a church organist, which meant that whenever the church was open and she was playing, we were there too. So I was at church many weeks, six times a week as well.
1: Right.
0: And our church was very much like gay, no bueno.
1: Right.
0: But the church was the one place in my youth where I wouldn't get bullied for sounding too gay.
1: Yeah. Yeah.
0: You know?
1: Uh-huh.
0: And it's the place I felt safe.
1: Yeah, and you had a community.
0: Exactly. And it was juxtaposed because, like, my church was very fire and brimstone.
1: Right.
0: And sometimes we would hear sermons about the ills of homosexuality.
1: Oh, wow.
0: While the clearly gay choir director was sitting over there, my gay playing the saxophone. And everyone
1: played the sax?
0: I did.
1: Oh, my God, this church is cool.
0: We had a whole band.
1: Like, the whole band.
0: We called our band the Posse. Girl, we were with it. But it was this weird juxtaposition where you knew that queerness was in this space.
1: Mm.
0: And you knew that the queer people in the church were actually the backbone of it.
1: Uh-huh.
0: And there would be a script that we all said against homosexuality.
1: Mm.
0: But it's almost as if the church secretly loved the gay ones the most.
1: Were you conscious of that, like, as a kid? Like, were you, like, when you heard the ills of homosexuality sermon, were you conscious, like, this is about me? Or was it more like...
0: I asked the questions here. Oh, I'm kidding.
1: Sorry.
0: No, I love... Okay, cute. No, yes. Was I conscious?
1: And then, sorry, I was like, oh, we're friends talking.
0: We are. I'm going to answer the question, and then you will.
1: Okay.
0: In for your experience. I remember my first sexual thoughts being about boys.
1: Right.
0: And I remember thinking the thoughts and then apologizing to God for them.
1: No.
0: Yeah.
1: Sam, sweet kid.
0: Hey, come a long way. Look at me now.
1: No apologies now.
0: No apologies. What was your experience?
1: I don't remember like actually vocally apologizing to God, but I definitely felt guilty and was always trying to atone to God.
0: What was your atonement?
1: I'll stop.
0: I'll stop one day. Just give me one more.
1: Yeah, exactly. Yeah, and I felt a lot of guilt there. Fortunately, we didn't have our church was like, you know, Protestant and very like, we're not going to take political sides or whatever. Mm-hmm. And so there wasn't a lot of like talk about the ills of homosexuality.
0: Gotcha.
1: But, you know, it was still, the unspoken is spoken.
0: You knew. Yeah. It was Texas in the 80s.
1: Yeah, exactly. Yeah. And so I was like, I'm so scared that I will be discovered or that I will be found out. And I really thought, for a long time, I thought, I'll just be, you know, the guy that lives in a house alone.
0: Yeah. Oh, yeah. I had mapped out my life. And right. I was like, oh, I guess I'll marry a woman, have kids, do what I got to do. At one point, some folks in the church were like, you're going to be a preacher. You know how they do. They're just like, we see it. We right. And I was like, I guess. You're just like, okay, this is what I'm doing.
1: Yeah.
0: Right?
1: Yeah. Yeah, because you believe people when they say that. That's mm-hmm. why it's so important. Mm-hmm. You know, because they're saying, I see something in you.
0: Exactly.
1: I see something special in you. And it feels very gratifying.
0: Yeah.
1: But then you have to think like,
0: what I want? What do I want? Yeah.
1: I was going to be a pastor too.
0: I remember this. And I remember there's a space in the book where you talk about how so much of the church that you knew, you know, on some things they were like progressive. They wanted integration. They right. wanted to help the poor and needy. Right. They believed in the church being, to a certain extent, a place, if not for social justice, for helping the vulnerable.
1: Yeah.
0: And being the nicest to the most vulnerable. And right. then there's this moment, I forget how old you are in the book, but you say, and then I realized they don't allow gay ministers.
1: Right.
0: And whoa, that kind of, was that like a, was that a reset for you and how you relate to the church?
1: Yes, it was. It was a shock, which is like,
0: which is wild.
1: The most ridiculous thing that's ever been said. Where I'm so, like, yeah. What? You don't like me? it really was like the first time I realized like, oh, there's flaws.
0: Wow. How old were you?
1: 20.
0: Girl.
1: Sam, it's embarrassing, but it's true. It's
0: yeah.
1: true.
0: Yeah.
1: And also, I think up until that time, I had really thought that gay was bad.
0: Yeah.
1: And I was really coming around to understand that who I was is who I was
0: mm-hmm.
1: and was made by God.
0: Exactly.
1: And so that's when I realized, like, I don't think I can be a pastor.
0: Mm-hmm.
1: And because you could have been a gay pastor in my denomination, you could have been a gay pastor. You just had to be celibate, whereas a straight pastor could get married and mm-hmm. have kids and family and stuff mm-hmm. like that. And I thought that was, you know,
0: no fun.
1: Rude. Yeah. Yeah. That was not nice. Now, since then, uh-huh. my denomination has moved on and
0: Lutheran,
1: allowed.
0: Right?
1: Yeah. Lutheran.
0: They're like kind of the most progressive now.
1: Yeah. And they allow openly queer pastors to marry and everything.
0: Yeah.
1: But, you know.
0: Are we going to see Pastor Jeff Hiller at some point?
1: No. The collar doesn't work on my neck.
0: If you're just now tuning in, I'm talking with Jeff Hiller. You may know him from starring as Joel in the critically acclaimed HBO series Somebody Somewhere. He's out with a new memoir called Actress of a Certain Age, My 20-Year Trail to Overnight Success. What's so funny about all of this is, like, inherently, the very idea of church is pretty gay.
1: Oh, it's so true.
0: Let's all get together in a room and sing songs together to a guy who isn't there.
1: Yeah.
0: Gay.
1: If you wear a robe.
0: Gay.
1: Yeah, exactly.
0: Let's have like stained glass windows all yeah. over that are really colorful with like guys with abs on them. Gay.
1: I think we need some incense.
0: Gay. Church is gay.
1: Yeah, I know.
0: Church is gay.
1: I know. I always thought, even as a kid, like the part where people would speak and then immediately sing, I was always like, this is
0: gay.
1: Like a Liberace concert.
0: Like imagine
1: candelabras.
0: Come on, exactly. Exactly. It's just gay.
1: Yeah. Well, and it's ritual and it's pageant. And that is something that we associate with, mm-hmm. with queer folks. And I love that part. And I miss
0: kind
1: that
0: of the
1: part.
0: Most fun part.
1: Yeah.
0: You miss it. What do you miss the most from church?
1: The community
0: yeah.
1: and the ritual and commonality, I think, of you know, we all have the same belief system.
0: Yeah. And when you're here, we help you.
1: Right.
0: There were several times in my church growing up where, like, somebody would come in off the street.
1: Mm.
0: You don't kick them out.
1: Right.
0: You're going to sit with them. Someone will talk to them. There was a moment in my church when I was in college age. We had these new members show up. A couple, a man and wife. He's clearly gay. He's clearly gay and married to a woman. He's already thin, but over the time he's at the church, I don't know any of this, but he starts to get thinner and thinner and thinner.
1: Oh, no.
0: And sicker and sicker and sicker. And then he dies. We have the funeral. And they tell me afterwards, because I just wasn't in the loop. Right. Oh, yeah, the whole time he was dying of AIDS.
1: Right.
0: And we took care of him.
1: That's beautiful.
0: And it's like, that's what the church does. Yeah. I miss that.
1: Yeah.
0: I miss that.
1: You know, the church now gets this, like, politically, we see the church, you know, siding with these groups of people that lead with hate.
0: Yeah. And when all the church that we know is leading with love.
1: Yes, exactly. And I really do miss that. And that compassion was considered Christian.
0: Yeah.
1: And it's not really anymore.
0: And it was considered, like, the first thing you show.
1: Yes, exactly.
0: Like, you lead with that.
1: Right.
0: You know?
1: Yeah.
0: I'm very interested in how that part of you, all that we've just talked about, has ended up in your work. I'm going to come back to the book, but, like, in Somebody Somewhere, your character is kind of in a, not a quite similar church boat, but, like, a lot of the issues are the same. I guess first set up Somebody Somewhere for folks who haven't watched it yet. You should watch it. Yeah, and then set up your character.
1: It's streaming now.
0: It sure is.
1: On
0: Peabody Award winning.
1: HBO Max. I can say that because it's going back. it's primarily a show about Bridget Everett, who plays this woman named Sam, who comes back to her town to help take care of her dying sister. This show takes place, starts after about 6 months after her sister's died. And it's really about finding your found family, which is a very queer thing.
0: Oh, yeah.
1: And
0: which is, to take you back to church, what is a church but a found family? Gay.
1: And so she finds her found family through a friendship with my character, Joel, and he awakens her ability, or her gift of singing.
0: Yeah.
1: He makes it safe for her to sing again.
0: Yeah.
1: And he does that through this thing that he does called choir practice at his church, which is really just a party where people, the outcasts, can come together and have a party together.
0: Yeah.
1: And I mean, that's church. And
0: right.
1: And there's, like, I say that in an episode, I scream, "This is church. This is church," while we're having a party. And I really do believe that firmly. And that came from me, that came from Jeff, not the script. I believe that firmly.
0: There's a moment in the show where your character, who's gay in the show, has to make peace with someone in their life who bars him from their children. And it felt quite beautiful. And I think about it a lot in terms of the ways a lot of queer people who leave the church consistently make peace and find ways to love people who don't always love all of them.
1: Yeah.
0: It seems pretty beautiful, but also hard.
1: Yes.
0: I'm wondering, knowing that your character has done that, have you had to do that in your own life?
1: Yeah, I have had to. There were some people who didn't take it well, who I just had to sort of reconcile that was not where they were ready yet. That doesn't mean that I need to go out of my way to, I don't know, make them happy.
0: Yeah.
1: But I think, this is so hack and so cliche, but it's also a gift to yourself, right? To not be, like, burdened by all of that hate and despising these other folks. There's one person in particular I'm thinking of who, she just really had a hard time with me coming out. And her parents, you know, were very vocally against queerness and, one time wrote to her and said, you know, it hurt the way you responded to me, but I understand where you were coming from. Mm-hmm. And she wrote, no, it's different now. I have a lesbian friend.
0: Wow. Wow.
1: So, you know, everybody can grow.
0: Also, as always, the best among us are the lesbians. That is so true.
1: That is so true.
0: Always. Listeners, if you're having fun with us right now, share this episode with a friend. Someone who liked somebody somewhere. Someone who grew up a church kid. Anybody. Anybody. Someone who should just have Jeff Hiller on their radar. So help me keep this party going by sharing this episode with that friend of yours who will also love this show. All right, time now for a break. When we come back, more with actor Jeff Hiller. Stay with us.
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0: Hey, y'all, it's the Sam Sanders Show. Let's get back to my conversation with actor and comedian Jeff Hiller. You may know him for his role as Joel in the HBO series Somebody Somewhere. Jeff also just released a new memoir. It's called Actress of a Certain Age. The book is a sweet, funny, yet deep look at his long road to getting noticed in Hollywood. All right, let's get back into it. You are one of the few people, I think, who is out in Hollywood, but will also talk about faith and believing in God in Hollywood.
1: Hmm.
0: I don't think you're the only one, but I think that a lot of folks don't talk about it as much as they might want to.
1: Yeah, it's really rare.
0: Why do you think that is?
1: Well, I think it's because a lot of churches that lead with hate have sort of co-opted the conversation and have really led with banning people who are transgendered from Earth, I think, is what they're hoping. And also, you clearly have never met anyone who is trans.
0: Yeah, and even if they did, they wouldn't be able to tell, probably. They wouldn't even know.
1: Exactly.
0: They wouldn't even know. You might have met it, not even know.
1: I know.
0: Yeah.
1: So I think that that's a thing. And I think it's also just, you know, it's easier storytelling to be like, church plus gay equals oppression of gay. It's much more difficult storytelling to have this nuanced approach of, you know, a rural queer person also finding their community in a church. It's not, you have to do a lot of backstory on that.
0: Yeah.
1: And also, you know, like, Hollywood's not like a real Christian town.
0: True.
1: You know,
0: when you were doing this work on Somebody Somewhere that went there, would you hear from all these queer Christians?
1: Yeah. Well, a lot of my friends who I went to college with who are pastors now found it so refreshing, because there is so little media that paints the church in any sort of good way.
0: Yeah.
1: I mean, even the movies that do, they're often like actually like sort of weird, you know, parallels to really talk about hating.
0: Mm-hmm.
1: And so like the character in the show that is a pastor, the first line she says is, I'm going to get margaritas for dinner tonight. And like so many of my female pastor friends were like, thank you for showing a woman who's like a pastor and who's not like
0: living a life.
1: Exactly. And who's not some sort of like weirdo, not weird. That's judgmental, but like who's super like prim and proper and everything's got to be blah, blah, blah.
0: Yeah.
1: And also how she was so compassionate, Pastor Deb. And a lot of gay people who are members of faith communities have reached out saying, like, it means so much. I have, like, the kind of perfect amount of fame where, like, I can walk down the street just fine.
0: Yeah.
1: I don't need to hire bodyguards by any means. But when I do meet someone who knows who I am,
0: it's just...
1: they are so touched. They are so moved and so happy that the show showed truth about them.
0: Exactly.
1: In a nuanced way, in a compassionate way, in a kind. And I mean, I'm not just talking about queer people or church people. I'm talking about just like Midwesterners.
0: This is the thing.
1: Yeah.
0: It's funny. I was talking with someone about, I forget which show, but they were talking about why they loved a show. And they said, I love it because it's not just focused on rich people. It's like, oh, crap. Most of the TV that we're told to watch is about rich people.
1: Yeah.
0: I'm watching Sirens right now.
1: Oh,
0: it's fun.
1: It is
0: fun. Really fun. Watch it.
1: Yeah.
0: Rich.
1: So rich.
0: So rich. And it's like, so much of media that's coming out of quote unquote Hollywood, it's only about rich people.
1: Yeah.
0: It paints politics as a binary.
1: Right.
0: You're either right or left and far apart in those divisions. And it rarely has place for the good guys on these screens to also believe in God.
1: I mean, it's like, I'm a writer too.
0: Yeah.
1: It's hard.
0: Yeah.
1: It's hard to tell stories and it's really hard to sell stories.
0: Yeah.
1: And
0: they want the stories to be like the last story that was a hit and it needs to exactly, you know.
1: And I know that so many people didn't even tune into our show because we're all wearing, you know, clothes from Kohl's, bad hair, and we look a little sweaty. You know what I mean? Because we look normal. We look like normal people from the Midwest.
0: Yeah.
1: And so some people found that refreshing, but I think some people, you know, are like, I just want to see Sarah Jessica Parker in a funny hat, you know?
0: Right.
1: Which, same, you know, I want to watch that hat too. But I think that it is refreshing to see people who are middle-aged.
0: Yep.
1: Who don't look perfect, who, you know, my face is not symmetrical. You know,
0: one of my ears is higher than the other.
1: Really? One of my shoulders is higher than the other. I had a fitting and the guy goes, oh, your shoulders. I was like, oh God. Anyway, we're not symmetrical and we are not all thin and beautiful. And I think that that can be radical to just see a show where people
0: are real people.
1: Real people.
0: Real
1: you know,
0: people.
1: We have to work and we have to, you know, we can't just like get on a jet and fly to the Hamptons.
0: You know? Yeah. I think a lot about what that kind of representation would do for queer politics right now. We're taping during Pride Month.
1: Yeah.
0: And the existential question of Pride Month this year is, you know, how to party when the trans community seems to be under attack.
1: Seems to be.
0: I know. Let me strike that from the record. Is. And so much of the public debate on trans rights is extremely binary.
1: Totally.
0: The people who think that trans folks should have rights are secular demons. And the people who don't think they should have rights are conservative Bible thumpers.
1: Right.
0: But in reality, not all of Christianity or any faith community is totally set one way or the other.
1: Right.
0: And in fact, as we've discussed, there are a lot of queer people and trans people who have some sort of belief in a higher power.
1: Yeah.
0: Why are those people never part of this public conversation? I do not hear trans people who live in the Midwest who believe in God given microphones.
1: I don't know, because they don't make good copy. I have no idea. I think it's probably just, you know, these are people living their lives. There's no hook. There's no, like, Can you believe it?
0: It's they're like, just living.
1: Oh, humans.
0: Mm-hmm. Mm-hmm. Crazy how that works. Just humans.
1: Which is why the show is sort of quietly radical, you know, because there is a character who is trans on it, played by Murray Hill beautifully. And he isn't persecuted or, you know, depressed or he's also like living his life, and he married a woman and turns out his friends don't really like the woman he married. And and these are normal people things. It's not just trans stories about
0: conflict or suffering.
1: Yeah, exactly. Which is radical in its own way.
0: Mm-hmm.
1: And, you know, for so many years, trans people were just a joke. And I mean, this is like very recent, very, very, very recent. And so I just saw this great documentary. It's from the same director of Disclosure. And it's about the first, and I can't think of the name and I'm sorry, but it's about the first openly trans lawyer who argued a case before the Supreme Court.
0: Oh, this is recent, right?
1: Yeah, very recent.
0: Chase Strangio.
1: Yes, exactly.
0: Yes. So the doc is called Heightened Scrutiny. The lawyer is Chase Strangio.
1: Right. And so I just saw the documentary at Newfest, and they did a talk back, and they said that the reason there is so much backlash right now is because there were strides that were made so quickly, which is not to say that we shouldn't have made quick strides.
0: Y'all went too fast. Y'all gaze flew too close to the effing sun.
1: It was your fault.
0: Slow down.
1: But I think that that is why there is so much backlash right now, is because, and also it's like what you said, all of the discourse is binary.
0: Mm-hmm.
1: And so like the one binary that we're taught from, you know, being babies,
0: boy,
1: like
0: girl.
1: The first thing is,
0: boy, girl.
1: Yeah, is it a boy or is it a girl?
0: Yeah.
1: So, you know, non-binary people are just like boggling their minds.
0: Oh, yeah.
1: You just choose one.
0: Yeah. I think of the world that you and I grew up in. I'm 40. When I was a kid, you'd still hear the F slur on the playground.
1: Oh, constantly. Every day.
0: And
1: multiple times.
0: Right?
1: A day.
0: Fast forward to now, half of my gay friends are divorced. Wow. Wow.
1: What a beautiful way to show progress. I pay alimony.
0: Yo, and they be paying alimony. Also, every gay couple in LA that gets divorced has the most obscenely intricate dog custody.
1: Oh, if my husband and I ever divorced, I am definitely one of those gay people who's like, my babies, my sweet, sweet babies. I am 100% that person. So I really cannot throw any stones to that glass house.
0: All right, if you're just now joining me, I'm here with Jeff Hiller. He's out now with a new memoir. It's all about his long road to getting noticed in Hollywood. It's called Actress of a Certain Age, My 20-Year Trail to Overnight Success. If you were to make a show or a movie right now that would do for women's rights and the conversation around that, what Murphy Brown did, what might do for gay men on screen, what Will and Grace did. If you had to write a show or movie that would do a similar kind of eye-opening for most of America about queer people, what is the elevator pitch for that show?
1: Oh, my God. Well, if I knew this, I'd be making $1 million.
0: You wouldn't be here if you knew that.
1: I mean, I think the big thing is showing humanity of queer people. Mm-hmm. Because I think that the reason that Will and Grace was so powerful, I think Will and Grace, there's a direct line from Will and Grace to gay marriage.
0: Oh, yeah, because Biden was like, I loved Will and Grace. And Biden pushed Obama to gay marriage.
1: Yeah, exactly. Mm-hmm. Because I think a lot of people didn't know anybody who was gay.
0: Yes.
1: And then they were like, oh, Will. I know Will.
0: And I like
1: Jack's a bit too much, but I like Will. but it helped, you know?
0: Yes.
1: And I know that there's probably criticism of Will and Grace that's warranted.
0: Yeah.
1: But I think the big thing about it was that it humanized two openly gay men.
0: Mm-hmm.
1: Now, one of them was played by a straight person and one of them was played by a closeted gay person at the time. But I will say that it really, really pushed the needle.
0: Yeah.
1: And so I think that that's really the key, is is, and I think somebody somewhere, you know, it doesn't get the numbers that Will and Grace did by any means, but
0: it's a different time.
1: It is a different time. But I think that there have been a lot of people, like when we went back to Kansas, people who watched the show because they just knew Bridget from high school.
0: Yeah.
1: Fell in love with Murray Hill and had never met a trans person before.
0: Yeah.
1: And did they say some things that were maybe not appropriate?
0: Yeah.
1: Yes.
0: They don't know the language yet.
1: But also it was coming from a place of openness and compassion. And so you were able to, you know, deal with that. But that was the key, was meeting people. You know, that's why in the 70s they were like, come out wherever you are, because they needed to.
0: You got to be seen.
1: Your neighbors.
0: Yeah.
1: Your friends.
0: Yeah.
1: They're queer too.
0: I want to ask.
1: I'm sorry, I got Invisalign and I feel like I'm very. And it's not even for a cosmetic reason. It's just that my mouth, I have such a bad bite that it was causing my gums to recede.
0: Oh, no, girl.
1: I know. I'm eating myself alive.
0: How
1: but
0: long
1: don't I look gorgeous?
0: You look gorgeous. How long are you in this hell of Invisalign?
1: 24 weeks.
0: All right. That's not too bad.
1: Yeah, but I'm in week one. 6 months. It's okay.
0: Okay.
1: I'm on track to take them off the week of my 50th birthday.
0: Look at that.
1: So then I'll be in my 50s sleeping with a retainer at night.
0: So be it. So be it. What is your wish for 50 for yourself?
1: Oh, just to keep growing. Mm. When I turned 40, I had like a full on midlife crisis.
0: Thank
1: I
0: you.
1: Talk about
0: Me
1: it
0: too,
1: in the group.
0: Girl.
1: Because I
0: Aren't
1: thought my
0: great?
1: Life would be so different.
0: Yeah.
1: I thought I would. Yeah. I like 40 felt so middle age.
0: Yes.
1: I felt like I should be further along. I felt like I should, because I was like temping and teaching improv. And
0: And then you were teaching like, improv and then your improv students were making it.
1: Yeah. That was rough too.
0: Which of the Broad City folks was it?
1: Abby Jacobson.
0: Yeah. You taught her. And then she's on Broad City while you're still temping.
1: Yeah. But then she did let me be on Broad City, which I thought was nice. And I didn't even have to audition. So that was very nice.
0: Okay.
1: And with Abby, it was like, I just really liked her. So it was
0: great. Great.
1: There were people that I won't mention that made it that I was like, are you kidding me? But yeah, I did go kind of crazy. And and I kind of thought like, oh, there's no more, like, this is it. This is just what my life is going to be. And, that's dumb. That was a dumb thought.
0: Yes.
1: I don't want to talk bad about myself, but that particular thought was dumb.
0: Yeah.
1: Because you can continue to grow. You continue to, like, if you want to start a new career at 60, start a new career at 60.
0: Yeah.
1: Like, who cares?
0: And if you want to stay in your career track and you haven't made it yet, you can stick with it. That's the story of you. You stuck with it for a long time before it happened.
1: I know. I remember that movie, that Ira Glass produced, the Mike Birbiglia movie.
0: Oh, yeah. I haven't seen it.
1: It was about these improvisers who were all, like, trying to get on SNL or, you know, like, a fake SNL. Mm-hmm. And one of them was, like, turning 40. Mm-hmm. And the whole point of the movie was, like, you need to give up.
0: Oh,
1: and I watched that movie, like, on the eve of my 40th birthday. And I was like, oh, my God.
0: Mike Birbiglia, if you're listening, and I know that he likes public radio, you owe Jeff Hiller a call.
1: I like Mike Birbiglia a lot, but that movie did send me into a tailspin. I mean, and I suppose I think a lot of my friends did give up, and it was the right choice for them.
0: How did you know to not give up?
1: It took me so long to come out of the closet as wanting to be an actor. it was very similar to coming out as gay, where it was like,
0: wow,
1: I don't want to admit this. I'm embarrassed about this. Mm-hmm. This is something that I feel shame about even.
0: Wow.
1: Because I felt like I would say it and people would be like, you think you can be an actor? You are dumb. Mm. And, you know.
0: Why do you think they would say that?
1: Because I'm like, you know, I look like this and I'm obviously gay and I'm tall but girly, which is like a weird juxtaposition that people have a really hard time like reconciling. And I'm, you know, it's not like you can be like, oh, you're like that person.
0: You're like you.
1: Right. Yeah.
0: You're like you. Yeah.
1: Exactly. Exactly. And people would be right to think that because it has been a really hard time to sort of define what could hire this thing, you know? It was not easy. And I'm, you know, now that the show is over, it's continuing to not be easy. Ah. So I was embarrassed to admit that. Mm. And it took me a long time to do it. But once I did it, mm-hmm. once I made that and mm-hmm. I put myself out there, I was like, now I'm determined to prove them wrong.
0: Hell yeah.
1: And also, I just love it. I love it way more than anything else. It's the only job I'm good at. And I'm actually really good at it. Like, if you hire me to be a guest star, you're lucky.
0: Baby. Yeah.
1: I show up. I do not complain. I will wear anything. you tell me you don't want me to have eyebrows. I won't have eyebrows. I am fine with it. I also know my lines, and I can take nothing and make it a little funny. Mm-hmm. So,
0: And you also, didn't you do a one-man show at some point?
1: Yeah, I did.
0: Anyone who can do a one-man show can do anything. I think it's the hardest thing to do ever.
1: Well, I've done several that I've written, and then I did one that someone else wrote that I just performed, mm-hmm. that Drew Droege wrote, called Bright Colors and Bold Patterns, which is a really great play. Mm-hmm. It's kind of nice, though, because you don't have to wait for anybody else to talk. And sometimes, like, when I'm doing my own material, mm-hmm. I know it on sort of a base level enough that I know I can sort of fake it, and I'm like, I'm the writer. Who cares if I mess it up a little bit?
0: Yeah.
1: But when I was doing his show, you know, it had several beats that you mm-hmm. needed to hit. The night that RuPaul came to see the show, I heard that iconic laugh that you always hear on the bumpers.
0: Wait, you heard him in the audience?
1: Yes.
0: That's amazing.
1: And I was like, oh. And I like went up and uh-huh. started, I like skipped a whole 2 pages of dialogue that you needed for exposition.
0: Yeah.
1: And because it was just me and I didn't have to rope anyone else into it,
0: you just went back.
1: I was able to wrap myself around it and get it back in. So in a way that would, if I had skipped 2 pages of dialogue and had 3 other people on stage, we would have had to really work hard to get back to it.
0: Yeah. Yeah. Yeah. I love it. Listeners, if you're anything like me, a lot of times you want more once the episode is over. Once the TV show is over, once the movie is over, once the podcast is over, you want a little bit more, don't you? 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All right, with that, time for a break. When we come back, more with Jeff Hiller. We're discussing his new memoir. It is called Actress of a Certain Age, My 20-Year Trail to Overnight Success. 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
0: Hey, y'all, it's the Sam Sanders Show. Let's get back to my conversation with actor and comedian Jeff Hiller. We're talking about the decades-long journey Jeff took to get his big break in Hollywood. That big break was in the HBO show Somebody Somewhere. Jeff played Joel on the show, a character who was not only queer, but also a faithful Christian, very similar to Jeff in real life. Jeff Hiller talks about this and so much more in his new memoir. It's called Actress of a Certain Age, My 20-Year Trail to Overnight Success.
10: Let's get back into it.
0: You talk about how 40 was kind of like a midlife crisis.
1: Absolutely.
0: But on the eve of 50,
1: yeah.
0: What do you most wish for yourself?
1: Well, I said I want to grow, and yes. I mean that, like, I don't just mean, like, I want to grow and, like, get a bigger part on TV. Yeah. Like, I mean, I would love that. but I want to grow also, like, in my personal life, too. Mm. I want to be, like, I don't ever want to be that person who's, like, I hate young people who are bringing up new ideas and all that sort of thing. I don't want to be that person who's, like, so afraid of change.
0: You want to stay curious.
1: Yes. That. I want to stay curious. That's the perfect way to say it.
0: Yeah. I think for me, with 40, I think I had these two epiphanies. Like, we're taught culturally that, like, all of the quick and fast, forward and upward movement is going to happen in our 20s and 30s.
1: Right.
0: So if you don't get where you're going by then, you might not ever get it.
1: Yes.
0: And so you spend your 20s and 30s.
1: There's no top frenetic 40 comics under 40.
0: Exactly. Exactly. So I spent my 20s and 30s really scrambling, really running fast and really on edge the whole time. And then the closer I got to 40, the more I was almost angry with that version of myself for how chaotic they were.
1: Mm.
0: But I think the work of 40 was saying, you still love that version of you.
1: Mm-hmm.
0: And in fact, that version of you got you here.
1: Yeah.
0: And your life, as you know, it wouldn't have happened without that version of you. So, like, love every version of you. And then two, all right, you're 40 now. You got the wiggles out. You got the wiggles out and just, like, freaking lock in.
1: Yeah.
0: You know? And so 40 has been very much like, let's lock in. And not lock in the girl boss, late stage capitalist version of, like, how do I optimize everything?
1: Right.
0: But how do I get really intentional about what I want, who I want to be around for it?
1: Yeah.
0: And how I want to feel as I get there.
1: Yeah. Yeah.
0: So that feels good.
1: Yeah.
0: But yeah, it is, I don't know where I'm going with this. I've just told you everything, but anywho.
1: I love it. I'm like, oh yeah, I should be doing that. Because, like, what you said about, like, loving every part of yourself, it is so important.
0: It is, especially for queer people.
1: Yes.
0: Because I can look back at myself and see the close to quarter century I spent trying so hard to not let anyone know that I was gay, when in fact everyone knew.
1: Mm.
0: And part of me wants to get mad at that Sam. Mm. But when I'm nice to that Sam, I say, girl, you did what you thought you had to do. You tried your best.
1: That's how I felt writing the book too. Like, I was embarrassed to write about I wrote a chapter about bullying.
0: Yeah.
1: And I was so embarrassed to write about it because I was like, I was kind of embarrassed to admit that people hated my guts. But I really was embarrassed to put in the pictures of myself at that age because it is such a physically ugly age.
0: It is. For everybody.
1: Right. And I mean, like,
0: except but the ones that are really hot in high school, guy.
1: I don't
0: hate you.
1: I know.
0: But
1: exactly.
0: You don't know how good you have.
1: What growth do you have? but it was really, it was cathartic to put the photo in because it was like, I love this little kid who's chubby and whose mom gave him a perm. And who is, you know, pitiful and trying.
0: That part.
1: Yeah.
0: Every version of ourselves was trying very hard to love us in the best way they knew how to love.
1: Exactly.
0: And I say the same thing when I think about the church that I grew up in. We were there. We were talking about this earlier. It's like they were actually loving us the best way they knew how.
1: Right. And if you're going to extend compassion to them in that sense, why wouldn't you extend compassion to yourself in that sense?
0: That.
1: Yeah.
0: We're not going to charge y'all for this therapy session. But we could.
1: Read my book.
0: Speaking of the book, that's a nice segue. I love that this memoir is the story of your life, but it is also a love letter to celebrity memoirs.
1: Yeah, because I read a lot of them.
0: Okay. What do you think explains your obsession with celebrity memoirs?
1: Oh, because I wanted to be a celebrity. And so I thought maybe if I read this, it'll tell me how.
0: Uh-huh.
1: Also, I think I like hearing people's stories.
0: Yeah. I love that all of the chapters of your book are named after some of these memoirs.
1: Mm-hmm.
0: So there's Are You There, Vodka? It's Me, Chelsea. The
1: great
0: Chelsea
1: one.
0: Handler one. Great one. The House of Hidden Meanings from RuPaul.
1: Also great. Can't wait for the next volume.
0: Mm-hmm. Little Girl Lost from Drew Barrymore. That's a great name.
1: Did you ever read that? That's what, like, from the 80s. Like, she wrote it when she was like 14.
0: The fact that she still has any semblance of sense after all she's been through.
1: I know.
0: Finding Me from Viola Davis.
1: Such a good one. It's hard sometimes.
0: Yeah. Well, she went through it.
1: Yeah.
0: She went through
1: it. But she also made such a great point about how she went to Juilliard and how she had to like learn Molière and Shakespeare. Yeah. And she was like, why are these the classics?
0: Exactly.
1: And I was like, that's so true.
0: Yeah. Did you see her? There was this viral clip of her when she was on Sam Fragoso's show recently, where she's like, Sam Fragoso hosts this podcast called Talk Easy, long form interview.
1: Yeah.
0: But she's talking to him about the training in acting, Juilliard. She says how just the definition of the classics meant that the work was twice as hard for the black actors because they were expected to be good at the white classics.
1: Right.
0: But also know how to do the black roles.
1: Right.
0: They were going to get mostly black roles when they got out.
1: Right.
0: So they had to work double hard.
1: Exactly.
0: Whereas the white kids just had to be good at the white classics.
1: Exactly. Yeah. Completely.
0: Right.
1: 100% agree with her.
0: I wonder if it's, is it a similar thing for queers in the creative arts in acting?
1: Yeah. Well, and I think it's also for like queer writers and things like, it's like, because we come from this patriarchal white supremacy society, like the books that are considered classics are all written by white men. The movies are all directed by white men. Are written by white men, you know, like, cause I talk about that in the book too, about like, being at the Upright Citizens Brigade. And I really felt like I needed to suppress my unique voice and speak to the voice of the sort of mainstream underground comedy voice.
0: Yeah.
1: Like I one time got a note that I shouldn't reference Wicked because it was too obscure in the same show that had a running scene about the Legend of Zelda video game. Which is not considered obscure in that particular environment. And that's just about who defines history? Who defines the classics?
0: It's,
1: like women are expected to go along with male-led films.
0: Oh, yeah.
1: Whereas no man will ever identify with a woman in the lead role. And it's ridiculous. And I think that's, I think then that also stigmatizes queer stories and stories from people of color and stories from, that women.
0: Well, and then there's just this like whiplash of like what Hollywood wants.
1: Yeah.
0: 4 years ago, it was DEI to the sky, baby.
1: And now it's...
0: And now...
1: It's rich white ladies. Which, by the way, I'd love to be in one of those miniseries where people get murdered.
0: I call them all Nicole Kidman shows.
1: Yes.
0: There's a white woman in danger. She's rich and she has caused the danger.
1: And she's wearing a wig.
0: Of all of the chapters in your book that are named after celebrity memoirs, which of those celebrities would you most want to make a project with and why?
1: Oh. Well, I talk, Rachel Dratch and Amy Poehler are both in there. Oh. I would love to work with them. I would love to make like a capital C comedy with Dratch. I did Shakespeare in the Park with Rachel Dratch.
0: Whoa.
1: And
0: that sounds amazing.
1: So fun.
0: Yeah.
1: And we became friends because we didn't come on until page 52. And so we had a little book club where we read books and talked about them backstage.
0: That's so cute. What was y'all's favorite book club book, if you can remember?
1: Well, we only read two. One was called Night Listener and one was at the Astronaut Wives Club.
0: Okay.
1: They were both good.
0: We love.
1: Yeah.
0: We love. Oh my goodness. Speaking of projects to make, I've read that you want to make a TV show for yourself. What's that show?
1: Well, I have a couple different pitches that are going out. Okay.
0: Mike Birbiglia, are you listening?
1: I have one about being a social worker and one about what it would be like to, because when my mom died, it was sad.
0: Yeah.
1: But there was this tiny part of me that was like, oh, I can say anything on TV now and it won't be weird.
0: She's not listening anymore.
1: Yeah, exactly. She won't be like, Jeff, why did you say that? And so I had this, I have this show in my mind that I think it would be really fun if it was when his mother died, he finally comes out of the closet.
0: Yes.
1: But at 50 years old.
0: Yes.
1: Also, wouldn't it be a fun show, an old twink? You know, somebody who was like hot only because they were young, but then they accidentally got old. Wouldn't that be a good show?
0: Let's do it.
1: I think there is something about youth that is so worshipped that, like, you don't even really have to be actually physically attractive. You can just be young.
0: Just be young.
1: And be appreciated.
0: Speaking of things that are true.
1: Yes.
0: This book and everything in it. The memoir is called Actress of a Certain Age, My 20-Year Trail to Overnight Success. Jeff Hiller, it was a joy to read it. And an even bigger joy to talk to you about it.
1: Thank you for having me. This was so fun.
0: This was delightful. Thank you for what you do and the good energy you put out into the world. I appreciate you.
1: Oh, that's nice.
0: Yeah. Had a good gay old time. Happy Pride.
1: Happy Pride.
0: This show is a co-production between Sam Sanders Productions and KCRW. 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Our showrunner is Tyler Green, and our senior producer is Bennett Purser. Phil Richards is our technical director. Andrea Dominic is our digital editor. Alicia Baitoop composed our theme music. And together, Arnie Seipel and I co-executive produced this show. 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
4: 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I'm Christine Camito on your middays. Stay with me for Left, Right, and Center. 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
13: Welcome to Left, Right, and Center, sports and politics. We often debate the relationship. Are sports a welcome break, or do they really reflect our political moment? Well, it seems like a heck of a week to explore that. We've got a massive World Cup in the U.S. already being impacted by President Trump's immigration policies. Also, a UFC event on the White House lawn, not to mention the president visiting the Garden to see the Knicks lose. Later, digging into the all-important Senate race in Maine, Democrat Graham Plattner has had to explain a Nazi symbol tattoo and other questions about his personal life. One Maine voter who listens to our show is asking whether, to feel moral, his only choice is to vote for Republican Susan Collins. We'll talk about perhaps another way to think about his decision. And could counting votes a little faster in California and elsewhere be a way to stop the conspiracy theories about voter fraud? All of that is coming up next on Left, Right, and Center.
14: Live from NPR News in Washington, I'm Windsor Johnston. A senior Trump administration official says the agreement to end the war with Iran is not 100% there, but it's possible it could be finalized in the coming days. NPR's Deepa Shivaram reports President Trump has gone back and forth over reigniting attacks on Tehran and moving toward a peace deal.
15: The official, who was not authorized to speak publicly, says the U.S. and Iran are about 80 to 85% of the way to an agreement, but nothing is finalized. It comes after days of back and forth from Trump, who relaunched attacks on Iran this week after saying a peace deal would come within 2 to 3 days. The U.S. official says the deal would reopen the Strait of Hormuz and end the blockade there, and it would end Iran's nuclear program and work on a performance-based model with incentives for Iran. The official says they expect U.S. allies, including Israel, to get on board with the peace agreement. Iran's foreign minister posted on social media saying an agreement has, quote, never been closer. Deepa Shivaram, NPR News, The White House.
14: The opening bell at the Nasdaq today as SpaceX made its market debut. NPR's Jeff Brumfield reports company shares opened above the listing price.
10: SpaceX began trading at $150 a share. That's around 11% over the $135 the company had named as its list price. It's now officially the largest initial public offering in history. The IPO is also set to make Elon Musk even richer. He could become the world's first trillionaire. The soaring stock price comes despite the fact that SpaceX has been recording big losses in its AI business. Investors are betting that Musk's vision can take the spaceflight company literally to the moon and beyond. Jeff Brumfield, NPR News.
14: The Washington National Opera has filed a lawsuit against the federal government. The complaint alleges the Kennedy Center owes the orchestra more than $17 million in donations. NPR's Isabella Gomez Sarmiento reports.
16: The WNO's lawsuit accuses the Kennedy Center of wrongfully withholding several years' worth of donations and contributions. The Opera and Performing Arts Center ended their long-term affiliation earlier this year. In the complaint, the WNO states that the opera's funds were managed by the Kennedy Center, but that they were supposed to remain two separate legal entities. The opera claims it has been trying to collect the funds for over 5 months to no avail. In a statement shared with NPR, the Kennedy Center says the opera had a deficit. It calls the lawsuit meritless and says it plans to pursue a countersuit. Isabella Gomez Sarmiento, NPR News.
14: At last check on Wall Street, the Dow Jones Industrial Average was up 353 points, the Nasdaq up 79.

0: KCRW sponsors include Netflix, presenting Nobody Wants This. Emmy nominee Kristen Bell and Critics' Choice Award winner Adam Brody star in the beloved comedy series. Decider declares it's on track to be one of the best rom-coms in TV history. Emmy eligible.
1: The challenge meritless, saying the fight would be no different from other public events held in the nation's capital. In Argentina, some soccer fans who planned to travel to the World Cup but had their visas rejected got a pleasant surprise at home. Catherine Osborne reports.
2: A Buenos Aires electronics store put out an unusual announcement last week. Prove your visa for the World Cup was rejected and win a free television so you can watch from home. On Wednesday, people lined up for hours in front of the store. The first 100 got free 32-inch TVs. Argentina is the defending World Cup champion, and fans hope to travel to see star Lionel Messi's last tournament. But a World Cup ticket alone was not enough to guarantee a visa, U.S. authorities have said. Argentina's first game is in Kansas City next Tuesday. For NPR News, I'm Catherine Osborne in Rio de Janeiro.
1: The United States will go against Paraguay in their World Cup opener tonight. The game will take place in Los Angeles at 9 p.m. Eastern Time. The New York Knicks could clinch the team's first NBA championship in more than 50 years tomorrow. They'll go against the San Antonio Spurs in Texas in Game 5. I'm Windsor Johnston, and you're listening to NPR News from Washington.
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6: Hey, everybody. Welcome to Left, Right, and Center. I'm David Green. You know, some say if you want to try and unite the world, you should use sports. But from the pitch to the octagon to the basketball court, this week's biggest sporting events were kind of competing with politics, or at least very much interacting with our politics. And let's start with the globe's most watched sporting event, the World Cup. This is more than just a game. It's a game. Those are the very exciting opening ceremonies to kick off the games. They started on Thursday, and for the next month, 48 teams will be facing off in stadiums across the United States, Canada, and Mexico. Over 5 million foreign spectators are expected to come to the United States alone, except some have already run into some problems at the border because of President Trump's immigration policies. And that includes several staffers of the Iranian team who are not allowed into the country. Also, a Somali referee, a very respected one, who was turned away by officials after landing at the international airport in Miami. So is this all going to dampen the spirit of these games? And that's where we're going to start with Moa Lathy, who is here from the left, and Sarah Isger from the right. Are you all worried about this World Cup after what we've been seeing so far? Referees being turned away and team officials not being allowed into our country? Is this a problem, Sarah?
7: What I think the number one concern for any large event like this should be is the safety and security of the players and the people who are there to watch the event. And my understanding with that referee is that he basically ended up on a database because of ties he had to folks affiliated with terrorist organizations in his home country of Somalia. On the one hand, I think it's easy to say, like, well, this is a respected referee and, you know, we should let him in anyway. But again, I think it is good to err on the side of caution because these are such targets for international terrorism. As far as the immigration part is concerned, again, that Somali referee example was this huge example of Trump's immigration policies or something preventing someone from coming in the country. But when the facts actually came out, it kind of sounded like any administration would have flagged this and prevented this guy from coming in the country. So I'm waiting to hear the example that everyone's going to point to. But at this point, if the one example that you have was someone with ties to terrorism, I guess I'm not that concerned.
8: Well, we don't

0: We don't know, right? The facts haven't come out about this guy. They claim that he may have possibly had ties or sympathies to terror organization, and that may bear out. What we have seen are a bunch of posts that he put on X going back a couple of years in which he called Donald Trump a racist, called the inauguration radical, said Trump was the biggest threat to American democracy and world peace, essentially criticizing the American president. And since the start of this Trump term, they have gone to social media and have denied entry to foreign nationals who didn't have ties to terror organizations, but just were critical of the president.
1: Do you have examples?
0: So it does fit the pattern.
1: Because I feel like we've seen examples where someone has claimed that's why they weren't allowed into the country. You know, 6 months later, nope, it turns out that person was, shockingly, lying to the media, and then they weren't willing to lie to a court.
0: Yeah,
2: so often we don't know, right? Often we don't end up knowing because the intelligence never actually comes to surface. So we actually can't always answer this question with absolute clarity, right?
1: Which maybe makes this conversation kind of pointless, because on the one hand, like one person claims, like I said mean things and that's why I was prevented. Like that's what a terrorist would say too. And it's what someone who was, you know, actually just prevent, like either way. So until we know the facts, what are we doing?
0: Right. But we do have cases of people, foreign nationals who were in the country legally, oftentimes on student visas, who were tossed out of the country simply because of their political views, not because of anything else. I'm with you, though. Like, to point to this one ref and try to use this as an example of a bigger narrative is silly. I do think, though, that one of the most interesting things about this World Cup to me is just how much the administration is using it to send a message. When Russia hosted the World Cup, when Qatar hosted the World Cup, they put on a show to sort of gloss over their problems, to sort of portray themselves as open to the world and look how friendly and wonderful we are to the rest of the world. This administration is signaling its immigration crackdowns. It is a feature that it wants the spotlight on. And as a result, there are a lot of people around the world who have said they don't intend to even try to come to this World Cup. That may be part of the administration's intent, but it's a very different vibe than what we have seen from previous World Cups.
2: So you're saying, Mo, that it's an opportunity for deterrence. Like, and Sarah, you've brought up before, you know, that the Trump administration, you know, using moments that are high profile to deter people from trying to come to our country illegally and to control immigration flow. It sounds like Mo's saying this is an opportunity for that.
1: Yeah, although that doesn't make a ton of sense. The point is to deter unlawful immigration into the United States. We have not really had any significant number of people who come in on, for instance, a two-week tourist visa to attend the World Cup. Some very small percentage of that, I suppose, could stay over and therefore be unlawfully present in the country because they just overstay their tourist visa. But generally, this administration has been great with what we should call economic tourism. So I'm not sure I totally follow. As far as I saw, I said they will not be running any priority immigration things in or around the World Cup, which again fits with what they want to do. They want to deter illegal immigration, it wouldn't really apply to the World Cup.
0: If the administration's goal is to encourage lawful tourism, they're doing a really bad job of it when you look at tourist numbers from international destinations. They're not coming over the past year, year and a half, in the way that they had before. They are down in major tourist destinations like Orlando. They are down in major tourist destinations like LA. Some of it may be in protest, but some of it is in fear. People just feeling like the United States is not as gracious of a host as it once was. That is not the intended goal of this administration, perhaps, but it is absolutely a byproduct of the tone that they have set.
2: Well, can I ask you both a sort of another side of this? I mean, World Cups have always been sort of immersed in politics. I mean, 2022 in Qatar, you know, there were a lot of questions about whether Qatar was able to gloss over, you know, some human rights violations by hosting this event. They did. They did gloss over human rights violations. Thank you for the edit, Sarah, in the moment edit. But I look back to the 1970s in Argentina, and I was doing a deep dive. There was this piece that was written in a Harvard review of Latin America a couple years ago by John Moretti. And he said that President Videla at the time, the World Cup was this incredible opportunity, knowing that this soccer success had helped somewhat cleanse Argentina's image around the world. He perhaps also hoped that the pride and joy released within the country would help to prop up his regime and briefly override political grumblings. Argentina would temporarily rejoice while the disappearances and oppression of the regime would rumble on. I don't want to get in the conversation about whether Trump is Argentina in the 1970s, but do you see a strain of that here? That Trump has an opportunity sort of to define the America that he wants it to look like to the world in this moment as host?
1: To be honest, I don't think anyone in the administration particularly cares about the World Cup. Their base doesn't watch soccer.
2: Oh, interesting.
1: This is just this is a thing that we talk about, but the majority of Americans.
2: Their base watches UFC.
1: Yep. And football is still the highest rated thing to
2: American
1: be
2: football
1: on our televisions.
2: Yeah.
1: This is kind of a niche conversation for a lot of people who are the World Cup. Okay. I think that's soccer. That's about their level of engagement with this.
2: You're saying we're living in our own echo chamber here, having this conversation.
1: Totally. If you think this is something that people are talking about, heading into the midterms, nope. But I think you raise something really interesting, which is oftentimes you will hear people say things this is sports, it shouldn't involve politics, or this is sports, it should be totally separate from politics. Sports has never been separate from politics. It has always been part and parcel of a country's culture, image, propaganda, if you want to call it that. And so absolutely, I think Qatar's an amazing example of this. And the people who feel totally comfortable going to Qatar, but then are but hand-wringing about Israel or the United States, that itself is politics.
2: Well, I can we dig into the UFC a little bit? I mean, let me take your point, Sarah, in that the Trump administration, you think, doesn't really care that much about the World Cup, and they care more about maybe a sport that their base is following. We have this weekend, UFC Freedom 250, right on the White House lawn. A lawsuit was filed to try and stop it, saying it's wrong to use government space for a private for-profit event. We're going to have UFC fighters there, but some of the fighters have spoken out against this happening. This is Bryce Mitchell.
3: What I think personally is that our government is desecrating its role in society by entertaining sports. Our government is to protect and serve the people, and really should be as minimal as possible. And when you're doing all of this stuff, hosting sporting events, it's really outside of what the goal of the government was intended to be, because our tax dollars and resources are funding this operation.
2: Mo, I have to say, looking back at history, Teddy Roosevelt used to have boxing matches with guests inside the White House. President Obama modified tennis courts to be used as basketball courts. Is this that big a deal?
0: It is, but not for that reason. Right.
2: Okay.
0: I have no problem with sports and politics mixing, with a caveat. I hate when they actually go to big games because it just screws up everything around that game.
2: The Knicks would have won this series had Donald Trump not gone to game three. Probably.
0: No, they wouldn't have. However, there are a lot of people who got screwed because they couldn't get into the game, because shop owners, all that stuff.
1: By the way, David, that is some rigged election conspiracy theorist stuff you've got there.
2: Yeah.
1: The idea that the Knicks would have won if Donald Trump hadn't attended the game. Let's just stop for a moment and call you out for how.
2: I love that you call me out for that. We're gonna hopefully talk later in the show about election rigging and conspiracy theories. You nailed it right there. I was indulging in
1: Yeah,
2: in a conspiracy
1: full on
2: theory, jokingly,
1: yeah.
2: But in this world. But anyway, Mo, go on.
0: Here's my issue with the UFC thing, right? Putting aside the fact that doing this at the White House raises some issues, the Trump organization is financially profiting from this. They are selling these gold medallions for ridiculous amounts of money. The profits aren't going to the National Park Service. They're not going to any sort of good organization. They're not even going to the UFC. They are going to the Trump organization. And it just feeds in once more to the narrative that I have been begging Democrats to adopt. The guy promised to make your life easier. He is not. He is enriching his own pockets. He's looking out for number one. He's doing anything but making your life easier. The people who are complaining about it being UFC, like, shut up. It could be any sporting event, and let's not feed into the cultural disconnect between the Democratic Party and fans of UFC, because there are a lot of fans of UFC out there. The fact of the matter is, the president, on his birthday, is hosting a big boondoggle on the people's lawn, and lining his, he and his family are lining their own pockets while inflation just hit another high and a war wages in the Middle East that he launched.
2: Sarah, is the pocket lining, I mean, are there serious legal issues here that people could bring up about the pocket lining?
1: Is it legal what he's doing? I think there are real legal questions as to whether he can host a for-profit sports event based on the statute for land owned by the federal government. That being said, who actually has standing to bring this lawsuit, i.e. who has actually been injured by it, blah, blah, blah. I wish, once again, though, that we would stop using lawsuits to solve our political problems and instead put pressure on members of Congress to solve our political problems. It would be very easy to pass a statute simply saying presidents cannot do this, for instance. Not everything can or should be resolved in our court system. And here's another great example that is distracting from the actual, first of all, real things that can be resolved in our court system, and makes people feel like it's getting handled. Therefore, they don't need to have the political side of this done, but they do and they should.
2: All right. We're going to take a break and come back and talk about a Senate race in Maine, which is one of our favorite topics to cover on this program. But first, I'm going to tell all of you that if you have anything you want to say to one another, to other listeners, to us, you should join the Left, Right, and Center Substack. 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Mo and Sarah and I are going to come back in a moment to talk about Graham Plattner here on Left, Right, and Center.
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2: All right, back again with Left, Right, and Center. I'm David Greene here with Moa Lathy and Sarah Isger. I just want to say I love some of the themes that are like becoming part of both of your strong messaging in this year. And it comes up like, you know, very often week after week, we're getting a sense for like where the passion is. Mo, like you talking about this messaging about Donald Trump, that Democrats should really lean into, like he made a promise that he was going to make your lives better. He's not doing it. Here's exhibit A, B, and C. Democrats should lean into that. And Sarah, like stop relying on the courts to solve our problems. Like those two messages, like great politicians are coming through loud and clear. So thank you both. I love it. And now the question is, will they come up in a conversation about Graham Plattner? Maybe. Because that's where I want to go next.
1: Don't sue to stop Graham Plattner from being a senator from Maine. How about that?
2: Oh, there you go. There you go. And Graham Plattner, the Senate candidate in Maine, should probably take your messaging, Mo.
0: Not to get ahead of ourselves here, as much as he's not my cup of tea, he's one of the candidates who is hitting that message. And it's one of the reasons why I think he has managed to weather the storm amongst Maine Democrats, right? He is out there talking about how Donald Trump is not making your life easier, and he's doing it in a very effective way to the point where a lot of Democrats in Maine are more than willing to overlook his many, many, many flaws because that's the message that's resonant with them right now.
2: Yeah. Just to catch everyone up, Graham Plattner is now, it's official. He won his primary, which was not unexpected. This was one of four primaries to happen over the past week. He has so far overcome a bunch of damaging personal revelations about his past. But here's what he had to say after officially becoming the nominee.
8: Redemption is not just some simple or easy destination. It's a journey. I've made mistakes in my life, mistakes that I regret, that I live with, and that I continue to learn from. And I'm still far from perfect. But every day I wake up and I try to be a little bit better and a little bit kinder than I was the day before. And if you give me the chance, I will be a senator for the people who cannot afford to buy a senator.
2: All right, so Plattner, you know, he's talking about redemption there. He has spent a good bit of time explaining a lot of things. He had a tattoo that resembled a Nazi symbol. It's now covered up. He has said a lot of offensive things online. We now know that he was sexting other women early in his marriage, and a woman he once dated said that he physically intimidated her. Despite all of that being out there, he won pretty easily. Probably helps that his only real challenger, Governor Janet Mills, dropped out of the race 2 months ago. But now he's facing an almost three-decade incumbent Republican Senator Susan Collins. Looks like it's a tight race. The outcome could help determine which party controls the Senate. And I wonder, like, this drip of damaging information about Plattner, will it change how voters feel about him? I want to listen to the voice of one of our listeners.
9: This is Tony, a retired psychiatrist from Portland, Maine. I support Graham Plattner because his policy prescriptions are good for the state. I find his recovery from war-related PTSD both personally and professionally inspiring. To make no distinction between my support for Plattner to a Texan who opts to support an unrepentant near felon in Paxton feels insulting to me. Are you saying that the only defensible act a Mainer who values morality can take in November is to reelect Collins even though she doesn't work to stop Trump's cruel agenda? Please explain.
2: Sarah, I saw you were kind of reacting to what Tony was saying, making this comparison between Paxton and Graham Plattner. What's on your mind?
1: So this idea that Ken Paxton is unrepentant, but Graham Plattner is laughable to me, because Graham Plattner is continuing to, at this point, I think we can say pretty obviously, lie about at least one big thing, which is whether he knew that his tattoo was a Nazi symbol. We now have a written text message from the ex-girlfriend to her friends when he announces for Senate in August of 2025, where she says he literally has a Nazi tattoo. He calls it my Totenkopf. He says he didn't know that it was a Nazi tattoo till October. How would she know that it's a Nazi tattoo, but not him? And his response to that when he was asked by Chris Hayes was, well, she didn't tell me. What? Look, I totally understand people in Texas and Maine saying, I think these people are morally compromised, but nevertheless, I'm going to vote for them because, you know, it's an existential threat to my way of life. I mean, I reject all of that, but like, fair enough. That is an intellectually consistent position. What is not intellectually consistent, in my view, and what I think is happening for a lot of people, is that they explain why they're enthusiastically supporting their candidate. They're not begrudgingly supporting it. They're not disappointedly supporting this person because they don't have another choice. No, no. People are enthusiastic. And in some ways, I think Paxton's flaws, Plattner's flaws are a feature, not a bug for a lot of voters. And the fact that a person voting for Plattner doesn't see the similarities, and in fact, quite the opposite, thinks that anyone voting for Ken Paxton is morally different than anyone voting for Graham Plattner, I think is the problem, I'm sorry to say.
2: What is the problem? Like, what is the problem you feel like you're identifying in our politics?
1: That when I do it, I am morally good. When they do it, they are not just incorrect. They are morally compromised and evil and of a different type of person than I am. they are not human in a lot of ways.
2: Just a lack of self-awareness and a lack of, like, coming to terms with what you're doing and what you're deciding.
1: Right. He didn't say, you know, my hands are tied. I have no choice but to vote for Graham Plattner over Susan Collins. What he said was he finds Graham Plattner inspiring, despite, you know, David, you said early on in his marriage, you mean last year, right? This was in 2024. So a year before he announced for the Senate was when he was sexting other women. He covered up his Nazi tattoo 6 months ago, 9 months ago now. This is not someone who has recovered 10 years ago and we're dredging this stuff up. This is in the last several months that we're talking about. I'm sorry, that's not a recovery. That's not rehabilitation when you've already announced for Senate. One other thing. I just want to be very clear that we're mostly talking about Graham Plattner in this conversation, but the obvious comparison to Ken Paxton, everything about Ken Paxton is the worst. So I don't want to sound like I am harping on Plattner's faults, but not even mentioning Paxton's. I can provide you the full laundry list in great detail because this is my home state and I have followed those scandals very closely.
2: Mo, I mean, you were talking about some of the positives of Plattner and kind of his messaging being, you know, aside from some of these, you know, very personal things that Sarah's talking about, that his messaging is in some ways been what you're hoping to hear from a lot of Democrats.
0: Yeah, look, I think Sarah and I have both actually been fairly consistent in voicing our concerns, to put it lightly, with both Paxton and Plattner. But I think what this shows is that, yes, Graham Plattner is very effectively articulating the message I would love to hear more Democrats deliver. And what I think the state of our politics is showing right now, whether it's Paxton in Texas or Plattner in Maine, is that it is that negative energy that is driving most voters, at least at this point in the election cycle. People aren't voting for, right? They are voting against. This listener notwithstanding, you know, what you see more and more coming out of Maine are a bunch of people who are begrudgingly, as Sarah put it, begrudgingly voting for Plattner. I don't like him. Some of the things he has said and done make me uncomfortable, but we cannot send Susan Collins back to the Senate. And if he's what we got, he's what we got. Ken Paxton's campaign isn't even trying to portray himself in a positive light. Everything that they are doing ever since he secured the nomination is to show just how unpalatable James Tallarico would be to the people of Texas, right? This is where we're at right now. Now, I do think it is important to note that Plattner and Paxton, I don't think are reflective of the entire candidate pool across the country in 2026, right? They are both getting outsized attention because I do think they are so outside of the norm.
2: And they're in states and races that could decide the future of Congress.
0: That's right. But one thing that's becoming increasingly clear is that Democrats have been saying from the beginning, the road to the majority runs through Maine. You have to win Maine. And that's why we're willing to overlook. Even national Democrats who had expressed concern with Plattner before are now coming to his defense. I'm not sure this is necessarily true. When you look at the Senate map and you look at the polling that's coming out of a number of other states, but there is a road to the majority without necessarily winning Maine. As someone who has concerns about Plattner, that gives me a little bit of comfort, is that, you know, if enough voters in Maine stay home because they find him and whatever new allegations may come out to be unpalatable, that we might still be able to win without winning Maine. But that's it right now. People are so concerned with giving the other side power that they're willing to overlook flawed candidates on their own side.
2: All right. You're listening to Left, Right, and Center from KCRW. We're talking about the Senate race in Maine, Susan Collins, Republican, longtime incumbent against Graham Plattner, Democrat, with a lot of concerns about his personal life. Sarah, I want to turn to Susan Collins a little bit, speaking of like whether candidates should continue investing in this sort of negative, this is why you shouldn't vote for the other person, and the question of maybe more positive campaigning. Like I think about the war in Iran. I mean, hostilities and strikes between these two countries have ramped up really quickly because this is drawn out. We've seen Congress start to shift. More and more Republicans have broken from the president by trying to vote to rein in his war powers. Susan Collins, she's been in office for like 30 years. She's never been afraid to defy Trump, even though in the view of Democrats, she has sided with him too much. She was the first Republican to cross the aisle and vote for that war powers resolution. Like, how should she be framing herself right now? Like, to these critical kind of moderate voters in Maine who might actually decide this? Should she just trash Plattner as much as she can? Or is there kind of a case to make in terms of who she is as a Republican, a moderate Republican during the second Trump presidency?
1: It will do her no good to focus on Plattner because that's already happened, right? There's no one in Maine who's not pretty aware of Plattner's flaws. The one thing I guess I do want to disagree with Mo about is it's a little bit weird to say that you're, you know, hand-wringing over Plattner. Oh, you know, he's not perfect, but, you know, I got to support him anyway because the Senate, when the primary hadn't happened, you weren't stuck with him. That's why I say that his flaws appear to be a feature, not a bug for a lot of people. Same with Ken Paxton in Texas, by the way. And so for Susan Collins, I would basically let the Plattner circus run itself. Let that candidate spend all of his time, you know, talking about how he's redeemed himself in the last 6 months or something. And you know, every day is better than the last. For Susan Collins, if we were dealing with sort of a, this is an unfair way to put it, but when I say rational voter, I sort of mean the political science terminology of rational voter. Rational voters would argue that Susan Collins' seniority is far more helpful for Maine. And it is really rich to hear both parties complain that no one from the other party will work with them, no one from the other party will hold their own party's presidents accountable, and then run the people out of office who ever do so. Joe Manchin, Susan Collins, all of the Republicans who voted to impeach Donald Trump in the House. If you remember, of course, Chuck Schumer actually spent a great deal of money in Republican primaries to defeat those Republicans. And then they go on TV and are like, no Republicans will co-sign my bill. Yes, it's because anytime that either group breaks from their party, the other party exploits the weakness through redistricting, through funding a primary opponent who is more extreme. And so members of Congress from both parties have gotten more and more extreme over the last 25 years. But in our tribalist age, right, you have to get rid of Susan Collins because she has an R next to her name. And in our current age, you can't possibly vote for Tallarico because yada, yada, yada, he has a D next to his name.
0: I agree with everything you just said. But here's, I think, why we're in this case. Because for bipartisanship to work, the parties tend to find the least common denominator to agree on. You don't see very often big, bold, sweeping changes passing with major bipartisan measures. It's sort of the incremental stuff. But I think for a lot of voters, that incrementalism isn't enough. Right? They do want big, bold, sweeping change, whether it's on the left or whether it's on the right. And the fact that they don't get it as their problems in their everyday lives get worse, I think they've given up on this notion that if both parties come together, we can solve something. They've seen, you and I have railed against the inability of the parties to come together on immigration, right? On a whole host of issues.
1: I mean, maybe the best example of what you're talking about, Mo, is that Obamacare passes. Healthcare costs have not gone down.
0: Yeah.
1: And the explanation that we hear is that Obamacare was too incremental. It wasn't big and bold enough. Instead of saying like, oh, you know what? That was a one-party legislative proposal, and it probably would have been better if both parties had had to work through this together. Now, I get it why that didn't happen, but Obamacare is this great example of the phenomenon you're talking about, where when incrementalism doesn't work, the answer isn't, oh, that's because we didn't negotiate, we didn't hear the other side. Instead, it's we need fewer people in our tent, more extreme versions, more echo chamber, then we'll do bigger things and, you know, dot, dot, dot, we solve the problem.
2: All right, we're going to take a quick break and pick up this conversation afterwards. 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
2: All right, back again with Left, Right, and Center. I'm David Green with Sarah Isger on the right, Moa Lathy on the left. We were talking a moment ago about the tribal nature of our politics today. Sarah, you were talking about that the parties seem to be in this mode of incrementalism is bad, compromise is bad, like let's continue finding more extremes so we can do the bigger things that we all want in our echo chamber. And Mo, I'm really curious how that reflects like on this Maine Senate race and what our voter, our listener from Maine, Tony, asked. He's from Portland, and I'm still struck by him saying, are you saying the only defensible act of a Mainer who values morality can take in November is to reelect Susan Collins? And I don't think anyone is saying that. Like a voter like Tony can decide, like, what am I willing to accept when it comes to moral questions about a candidate? But I think what we're all reminding voters like Tony is, you know, Susan Collins does represent a type of lawmaker who is going to be more open to incrementalism and compromise. And it's like part of the question that voters need to be asking themselves today is, what kind of Congress do you want? What kind of politics do we want? And that has to be something that you weigh as well.
0: Yeah. And I think what I'm saying is that increasingly over the past decade, maybe two, voters have been saying, I actually don't want the incremental Congress. I actually don't want the bipartisanship, even though we say we do. What we really want is someone who is going to push back on the bad guys, however they define the bad guys, someone who's going to push back on the bad guys and do the big thing, because the little things have not made my life easier, right? And that's what I think they look at Graham Plattner and they're willing to say it. I also think it's really interesting and important to note that the whole question of morality has shifted. What is it that we care about and do we consider to be moral and immoral in politics? And I'll tell you what it's not anymore. It isn't infidelity. It isn't sexting. Donald Trump won the presidency twice. He was on the national ballot three times, each time getting more votes than he did the previous time. He didn't become more moral as time went on. People know all of his flaws, and yet more of them voted for him each time than in the previous election. Where the shift in morality is taking place is, I think more people, sounds like more Maine Democrats, think that the morality question is not Graham Plattner's personal life, the things that would have tanked a candidate 20, 30 years ago. It is the morality question is, who are you fighting for? It is the corruption message that he's leaning into. And so they're willing to overlook the personal foibles, just as a lot of evangelicals were willing to overlook Donald Trump's personal life and oftentimes said the same thing about redemption that Tony mm-hmm. said, right?
1: Mm-hmm.
0: They were willing to overlook that and accept that because they saw him fighting a different moral fight.
1: Ugh, I exactly.
0: completely disagree with that. But I think that's where voters are today.
1: One more point in favor of incrementalism, by the way, that I think Mo will wildly agree with. Donald Trump has been running a presidency promising during the election and then fulfilling that once in office, that he would not be an incremental president, that his base will get everything that they want. And he had both houses of Congress controlled by his party. He has run the government through executive order, not even bothering to go to Congress for most of the big things that he promised his base. How's inflation doing, guys? Like, as in, when one party gets everything that they want and runs the government, it actually hasn't worked out very well. Joe Biden tried the same thing. It didn't work out. It turns out that we actually are better as a country, smarter as a country, and more able to solve our problems when everyone is in the room together and we have to hash this stuff out. That's why Congress exists. That's why we have created it the way that we have. But so, Mo, it's funny that everyone wants to reject incrementalism when what we've been doing for the last 10 years has been a rejection of incrementalism, and it hasn't worked.
0: I'm actually on your side when it comes to this question and incrementalism. And that's why, you know, a lot of the base doesn't like me, right? Because I'm one of those establishment people who prefers an incremental solution that might move the needle a little bit. But the thing we have to, and people like us have to acknowledge, is that while that may be how we get some things done, it hasn't been enough to satisfy voters who feel like their lives just keep getting harder and harder and harder, and that incrementalism is not going to fix it. We have to acknowledge that and figure out a way to talk to those people and actually make them feel that their lives are can get better. And we have failed. The establishment class has failed on that front.
2: Well, I think the... And this is kind of the last topic I wanted to cover with you both today. And I think it feeds into a lot of what you're saying, this assumption and playing into the notion that the other side is evil and doing horrible things. I mean, that's what we hear about in our conversations about elections and the whole process of voting in our country. I'm thinking about here in Los Angeles, it took 6 days after polls closed for votes to be counted and the mayor's race to be called. We talked about on the show that it looked like Republican Spencer Pratt was going to be going against Mayor Karen Bass, in the runoff this year. That's not the case. Incumbent Democrat Karen Bass is actually going to be going against fellow Democrat Nithya Raman in a runoff, even though the Republican Spencer Pratt had been in second place for days. He was edged out after all the votes were counted. Republicans like Vice President J.D. Vance, he told Fox News that there's something very fishy that kept coming in waves with all of these mail-in ballots being tough for Republicans. Here's the vice president.
12: The way that they're coming in just so happens to work out such that the Republican is getting kicked out of the final two. So it's a Democrat versus Democrat runoff. That seems pretty shady to me.
2: But we should say over half of Americans vote early or by mail. And we have a pretty pivotal election coming up just months away. I guess, Mo, like, is there a way to make sure that these results are respected so people like J.D. Vance can't go out there saying things are shady?
0: Well, first, let me just say, this is not a new process in California. This is exactly how California counted votes in 2024. And in 2022,
2: it's slow. I mean, this is what I'm saying. They could do better, probably.
0: You know what happened in those years? Some Republicans won congressional seats. I did not hear J.D. Vance say anything or Speaker Johnson say anything about how invalid the count was when they won. They are speaking up now because their candidates lost.
2: Sure.
0: Now, putting that aside, California could count faster. I think it should, so that it just takes this off the table. The president's entire political success has been by taking on a rigged system. So forgive me if I don't believe that fixing the California vote count so that it happens faster, he'll suddenly change his tune. He'll find something else to call rigged, as he has in other states. Having said that, we are in an era of where there's a serious attention deficit by most voters. They want what they want when they want it. And that includes finding out who won an election, even though I think California has very defensible reasons for being slow to count. It does give people who want to be skeptical of the system a reason to shout. It does give them an opportunity to further undermine it. So let's fix it. Let's find a different way to do it. But we should be clear, slow does not mean fraudulent.
2: Slow can actually mean less fraudulent, right? I mean, a slow process, they're checking signatures and making sure that every vote is legitimate. I mean, that's the odd irony here.
0: You're not seeing evidence of any sort of widespread fraud coming out of the California vote. The fact that there are soldiers serving overseas in hostile areas who can still cast their ballot and know that it will be counted is a good thing. But we're living in an era where it allows the president to use this as a hammer to hit the system.
2: Well, Sarah, I guess the fundamental question, how can we stop conspiracy theories from spreading that undermine confidence in our elections? Is it a matter of saying of combating that kind of messaging directly, or are there things that you think can be done in the process of our voting that might make people more confident? Mo is saying Trump's going to send a message that there's fraud no matter how long.
0: I mean, he called the election he won in 2016 fraudulent, and he won that one, right? He's always going to find a reason no matter what.
1: Yeah, but the difference is this gives him a lot of stuff to point to that is a problem. You go to the 2005 Carter-Baker Commission, right? This is after the 2000
0: You love some Carter-Baker.
2: Love me some Carter-Baker Commission.
1: Marvin Gaye playing in the background as I talk about it.
2: Oh, my God. This fans of this show, let's get Carter-Baker t-shirts for left, right, and center and spread them around.
1: Well, as y'all know.
2: Yes, remind us what it is for people who haven't been following closely.
1: Jimmy Carter and James Baker formed a bipartisan commission after the 2000 election to talk about how we could improve both election accessibility and security. And they came up with 80 plus ways to make our elections both more accessible and more secure. We have done none of them because instead both parties decided to weaponize these issues against the other party. But California is a pretty bad offender on things that the Carter-Baker Commission pointed out were really bad for both of these, actually. Number one, accepting ballots 7 days after an election is not normal, actually. That is on the outlier of accepting ballots. If you simply say that a ballot must arrive on election day, then voters send their ballots in earlier. There's not something obviously more moral about accepting ballots 1 day later, 3 days later, 20 days later. Like, no. Set that ballots have to be received by election day so that the election is consummated on election day and we can count all the ballots immediately. That's number one. Number two, ballot harvesting is a huge problem that the Carter-Baker Commission talked about. This is the ability of voters to have strangers often help them fill out their ballots and take their ballots in to a voting location. This is ripe for abuse and fraud and all sorts of other things. And in the North Carolina race from 2018, where someone was actually arrested, it was for ballot harvesting. This person went to their opponent campaign's, you know, strong neighborhood, harvested, we think about 1,100 ballots, and then threw them all in the trash. The idea of going to a nursing home and helping people fill out their ballots when they can't really read what you're, you know, who you're actually marking the ballot for and you're taking advantage of people. Ballot harvesting is bad. And I think at this point, the majority of states do ban it, but California does not. So get ballots on the day of the election. Again, this actually doesn't disadvantage anyone. It just moves the date by which people know that they have to have mailed their ballot in by. And two, don't allow strangers to help people fill out their ballots and then take their ballots from them. That's a terrible idea. Fix those two things. And I think you starve Donald Trump of a lot of the oxygen that, while I agree with Mo, he will say the election's stolen anytime he loses, or even if he wins that he didn't win by enough. But when he has these things to point to, it is going to allow people's imaginations to run wild. Because again, as we've seen, people actually do use ballot harvesting, for example, for fraudulent purposes.
2: All right. Well, Mo and I yielded our time to Sarah to finish us off with Carter-Baker. We are such nerds, and I love it.
0: It's always worth hearing Sarah talk about Carter-Baker.
2: Tony from Maine, we heard your voice a little while ago. Thank you for sending in a question. We would love if all of you would send in questions. You can record a voice memo, maybe 30 seconds or so. Tony did a great job. Send it to us at lrc@kcrw.org. That's lrc@kcrw.org. We're going to move to our left, right, and center rants and raves. Mo, you told me you had a basketball one. I have a basketball one. So let's start with Sarah, and then you and I can get on the basketball court.
1: Fine. I will rave about the NBA Finals, which, in fairness,
2: Wait, you're still doing that. Okay, great.
1: No,
2: great.
1: I'm going to do it because of you two. I'm going to rave about the NBA Finals because I used to really care about it when it was like the Steve Nash era. In fact, I had all this like Phoenix Suns stuff.
2: Nice.
1: But now I really enjoy the NBA Finals because my husband can watch that and I can, you know, do furniture porn, house porn, like any of the sort of pornography that women go in for these days. My son wants bunk beds. You have no idea the number of bunk beds that are out there. And I can just go through each one like the Carter Baker Commission. And so thank you, NBA Finals, for giving me that freedom from my spouse.
2: That is, furniture porn is something I'm not going to forget. That that is
0: just the way you said it sounded. I heard a comma after furniture because there was a long pause. Yeah. So it took me a second to realize you were talking about furniture porn and not furniture and porn.
1: Yeah. The Oxford comma.
2: As it were. Yeah. Okay, Mo, basketball?
0: I am a big fan of the NBA Finals, and I actually have been watching them with my wife this year, who got really into it. And you cannot overlook the game on Wednesday night, in which the Knicks pulled off the biggest comeback in finals history. A lot of people watched it on TV. The Garden was packed and full of energy and exciting. But you know who was not in the Garden? Average Knicks fans. Why? The cheapest seat at the Garden this series, the nosebleeds, went for $4,000 for nosebleed seats. Courtside ran $43,000. One ticket sold for $65,000. You know who could afford that?
2: Timothy Chalamet.
0: Watch every broadcast.
2: Taylor Swift.
0: You see Timothy Chalamet, Ben Stiller, Taylor Swift, Larry David, because they're the only ones who can afford these seats. My daughter went to bed before the end of the game. When I told her about it the next morning, she pulled up social media to watch that exciting final play.
2: Yeah.
0: She had to scroll through 20 clips of celebrities' reactions before she got to the actual basket.
2: Exactly.
0: So show me the fans and show me fans who can actually get into the game, not the famous faces who are the only ones who can afford it.
2: Thank you. Thank you, Mo. Thank you. I hate the Knicks. It's because I'm a 76ers fan, but I hate them for everything you just described. There are real Knicks fans in New York, like a lot of them. It's a great fan base, and they deserve to be in that arena. And I am sick of seeing those celebrities. And also,
0: careful though, you're at an LA station. It's not like Lakers games are showing people beyond celebrities.
2: I am, but this is ridiculous. I mean, Jack Nicholson was. I celebrate his Lakers fandom. I know I'm a total hypocrite. I just hate the Knicks because I'm a Sixers fan. But I'm going to say this. I am going to get back to something, Sarah, you called me out for, which was the conspiracy theory. I want Donald Trump, and this is my rave, to go to every last game of this series so the Spurs win, because I think he is a jinx. And saying he's a jinx is not a conspiracy theory. I believe in woo-woo stuff. Vibes. It's vibes. It's vibes. And I think when he's at the game, like, things don't go well for the Knicks. It's a superstition now. And I would love him to go to every game because I would love nothing more than the Knicks to lose the last three games of the series and go down to Wemby and lose the NBA Finals. And now every friend of mine who loves the Knicks is going to hate me. And we're going to stop there.
0: I am still upset as a diehard Georgetown Hoyas fan about when then President Obama and Vice President Biden came to a Georgetown game, because it disrupted the game. It disrupted the traffic patterns. It disrupts the vendors in the surrounding area. So I want my presidents to stay away no matter who's playing, no matter who the president is.
2: That is the most left, right, and center beautiful take I've ever heard. That is perfection. And a perfect way to end. Thank you both. Want to say thank you to the team putting this show together each week. Left, Right, and Center is produced by Leo Duran. Our executive producer is Arnie Seipel. The show is recorded and mixed by Nick Lamponi. Todd M. Simon composed our theme music. 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
16: In New York, I'm Kristen Schwab in for Kai Rizdahl. It's Friday, June 12th, and it's good to be here with you. It's been another week of not really knowing where the war is heading, which means it's been another week of not really knowing where the economy is heading. But as we always do on Fridays, we're going to take some time to try and sort it all out. Catherine Rampell is at MS Now in the Bulwark. Courtney Brown is at Axios. Hey, guys.
17: Hey, happy weekend.
18: Hey.
16: Happy weekend. Before we get to that, though, let's start here. Catherine, we've got a Fed meeting next week, and it's notably Kevin Warsh's first as the new Fed chair. Do you have any predictions on what'll happen?
17: Oof. You know, he has his work cut out for him because he clearly got the job, at least in part, because Donald Trump was expecting him to cut interest rates. Certainly, the president said that that was going to be a litmus test before he had chosen Mr. Warsh, the new chair. And now it is becoming increasingly difficult for Kevin Warsh to deliver on that promise or at least expectation, given where we have seen the recent set of inflation prints with CPI and PPI, among others, much hotter than the Fed would like, even when you strip out things like energy, which is, you know, which is obviously driving a lot of the growth. And if you look at where markets are expecting things to go, markets are not expecting any rate cuts in the near or even medium term. Instead, the first move, the first change from current levels that they expect would be probably at the end of the year, and that would be a rate hike. So I think Kevin Warsh's real challenge is, how does he manage expectations? He has talked in the past about how he doesn't think that there should be as much forward guidance coming from the Fed for the markets, but how is he going to manage expectations for the White House? That's a much bigger challenge.
16: Yeah. Courtney, so we might not see any movement next week, but I am wondering what you'll be paying close attention to get an understanding of how Warsh may handle the economy.
18: I am so curious how he's going to interact with the reporters in the room. You might remember a small moment from his confirmation hearing that he kind of suggested he wasn't so into doing these press conferences after every Fed meeting, which that is a tradition that Powell started. So in the broadest sense, you know, how much color is he going to give us? Just like Catherine was saying, there is almost like a mini revolt underway at the Fed. We saw at the last Fed press conference, a group of Fed presidents say, I'm going to dissent. I want the policy language to be more even-handed, because right now, as it is, the policy language suggests that the next move could be a rate cut. And as Catherine was saying, Fed officials don't necessarily agree that will be the case, right? So, you know, what happens to that language? Does it get changed? And when, you know, when Fed Chair Warsh

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1: Too much gabbing today, so we got to leave you without a final note. Our theme music was composed by BJ Lederman. Marketplace's executive producer is Nancy Fargali. Joanne Griffith is the chief content officer. Neil Scarborough is the vice president and general manager. And I'm Kristen Schwab. Have a great weekend, and we'll see you back here on Monday. This is APM.
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7: From KCRW, I'm Kim Masters, and this is The Business. While the Ellisons are acting as though the Paramount Skydance merger with Warner's is already a done deal, former Federal Trade Commissioner Alvaro Bedoya says not so fast. He calls the merger a rotten deal.
8: Like all good billionaires, they want what they do to seem inevitable. This thing will be challenged, and there is not a low chance, but a high chance it's going to be blocked.
7: Bedoya says the merger will mean fewer jobs, higher subscription fees for consumers, and more censorship when the Ellisons control both CBS News and CNN. Bedoya also addresses a surprising accusation from Paramount's chief counsel against some who oppose the merger. But first we banter. Stick around. It's The Business from KCRW. I am joined by my colleague in banter, Matt Bellany. Hello, Matt.
9: Hi there.
7: So, Disclosure Day is opening this weekend. By Friday, we will start to have a sense of how it's doing. It's sitting, as we speak, at about 82% on Rotten Tomatoes. This, of course, is Steven Spielberg's Alien movie. He's got a lot of interest in aliens. I would say this is more old school Steven Spielberg than some of the other movies that he's made recently, which tend to be maybe more adult dramas or whatever. This feels very related in its genetics to Close Encounters, although different. And, you know, the critics have it at about 82%. And, you know, we'll see, because the tracking, which had not been particularly good, been kind of mid, let's just say, seems to be picking up.
9: Yeah, I mean, this is an interesting one because it's a real referendum on the box office power of Steven Spielberg in 2026. He's 79 years old. He has not done a pure commercial hitmaker type movie in some time, although West Side Story would have probably been that movie had it not come out during COVID. The last blockbuster style movie Spielberg did was Ready Player One in 2018. That movie opened to $41 million. Domestic, went on to make more than $600 million. I think Universal would more than take $600 million from Disclosure Day. It will likely gross about half that. The tracking has ticked up. It's about $39 million right now, according to NRG. Some have it a little higher than that for the weekend. And for a Steven Spielberg movie that cost about $115, $120 to make, is a $40 million opening Okay.
7: Well, not what he would want. I'm sure he would look at it and go, you know, why does Chris Nolan get to make a movie of people talking about the development of the nuclear weapons when everybody goes and I do this exciting space alien car chase, a dark plot revealed movie. And I'm sort of hovering at that number. To some degree, it feels like a referendum on just what the old school type of movie that was the summer popcorn movie that Steven himself engineered, with Jaws.
9: Yeah, and it's just a matter of what is relevant to movie-going audiences. I think this movie will have legs because the older audience is now his core demo. But younger audiences, I mean, look at what Backrooms did. Backrooms, the movie that just opened to 81 million, double what Disclosure Day is going to do on a budget of $10 million. That is because that is intellectual property for a young audience. The vast majority of that opening weekend audience was young people. And while the studies we've seen, I've done some research on this for my Puck newsletter, the studies we've seen show that Gen Z audiences have great reverence for filmmakers like Steven Spielberg. They kind of consider him to be part of their parents' or grandparents' generation. They don't see him as being as relevant
7: right.
9: as someone like Chris Nolan, who has made Batman movies and who has made movies right. like Oppenheimer, which yes. was part of the Barbenheimer phenomenon just a couple years ago. I think you also add in the fact that Steven has famously a lot of thoughts about the marketing of his movies. And Universal has to play ball with him because he is very influential and has a lot of power. And there are things in the marketing of this movie that have been held back because Steven does not want them revealed that I think may end up hurting the movie in its opening weekend.
7: Yes, I'm not sure the awareness was where you would want it to be. I mean, I've mentioned to people that I saw it, and if they're not in this industry, they say, what is it? And that's too close to the opening to be comfortable.
9: That's the downside of not working with known intellectual property. I mean, Steven Spielberg came up with this idea on his own and wrote it with David Katz.
7: Yes.
9: And when you do that, you have to create awareness. And some people are aware just because it's Steven Spielberg, but there's also not gigantic stars in this movie. He chose to cast Josh O'Connor as the male lead. Great actor, but not a meaningful star for box office purposes. I think Emily Blunt is a little bit bigger of a star, especially coming off of Devil Wears Prada 2. People do know her and she's meaningful, but when if you put Michael B. Jordan or Timothy Chalamet or Glenn Powell in the male lead in this movie, it's a different economic process.
7: I had a similar thought about Ryan Gosling, which probably wasn't available because he was making another space alien movie, but that might have made a difference. I will just say on the way out a compliment to Steven, which is 115 for a movie like this. He is very disciplined. He is thrifty. He doesn't burn money. That money is, a lot of it is on the screen. You've seen it. I've seen it. There's a lot going on in that movie. And that number is an impressive number. That's a disciplined number.
9: Just the fact that he's doing this at 79 and competing on the biggest stage still. This is the guy that invented the summer blockbuster 50 years ago. It's yeah. pretty amazing he's still doing it.
7: Very few directors have that kind of longevity and work that long. Thank you, Matt.
9: Thank you.
7: That's Matt Bellany. He and I are partners at Puck News. Alvaro Bedoya had what he called his dream job on the Federal Trade Commission until Donald Trump fired him and fellow Commissioner Rebecca Slaughter in March 2025. Whether Trump has the authority to fire sitting members of an independent federal agency is still the subject of ongoing litigation. But Bedoya elected to resign and joined the American Economic Liberties Project, a think tank that advocates for vigorous antitrust enforcement. He's recently turned his attention to the Paramount Skydance Warner Brothers Discovery merger, and he is not a fan. David Ellison, who since August 2025 has been chairman and chief executive of Paramount Skydance, defended the deal last March in an interview with CNBC's Julia Boorstin.
10: Our only way to obviously grow and to get the first place in streaming is to invest more in content. That's going to be good for the creator economy. It's going to be good for Hollywood.
11: But that didn't answer my question. Are you going to combine these two services and then raise the price of what people were paying for HBO, or what's the plan there?
10: So we're absolutely going to put the services together. We don't have anything to comment on pricing.
7: Former FTC Commissioner Alvaro Bedoya sees that evasion as one of several reasons that the merger can and should be blocked. We offered to interview a representative for Paramount Skydance, but so far, at least, the company hasn't taken us up on that offer. So, this merger. Your think tank was part of holding a hearing a few days ago, we'll say, along with the Writers Guild and a few other players, to solicit feedback about how the town is feeling about this potential merger of Paramount and Warners?
8: So I sit in Washington, D.C., and from where I sit, either people are not talking about the merger, or they're talking about it in terms of, you know, Hollywood millionaires, quote unquote, versus MAGA billionaires, or they're talking about what just happened with CBS News and 60 Minutes, the hollowing out of 60 Minutes by Barry Weiss and David Ellison. What is not clear in Washington right now is the thousands of people and hundreds of small businesses who are going to go under if this merger goes through. So the purpose of the town hall we did in at the Lumiere Cinema on Saturday, and the ones that we're doing in New York City with Senator Cory Booker, Atlanta with Representative Hank Johnson, we want to make clear the economic cost of this merger, because I think a lot of people in Washington have a caricature in their minds of Los Angeles. They don't understand that people struggle often to make ends meet. They often work a second job or even a third job. You know, most actors are working maybe tables on the side at a restaurant. And we want not just to show that in terms of numbers in a PDF about future predicted job losses. We think that this case can be made most powerfully when you actually create a space for those people to stand up in a room together and talk about what's about to happen, because they've lived that through the Disney-Fox merger, through Skydance's takeover of Paramount, through Time Warner's purchase by AT&T. We wanted those stories to come out. That was the purpose of the town hall.
7: You got some very emotional reaction.
12: A decade ago, the casual conversation between peers would be, "What are you working on?" Now it's, "Are you working?"
13: Sorry for jumping up and down like a contestant on The Price is Right, but I'm really angry.
14: And it's getting hard for me to keep others inspired, and I don't like that.
15: I can only imagine the types of incredible queer and diverse stories that are being left on the cutting room floor that people would love but will never get a chance to see.
7: So I don't know what the timetable is. I mean, the Ellisons are saying, "We got this. We're going to wrap it up by the middle of July." I don't know, when are your hearings all scheduled before the middle of July?
8: They are.
7: Okay. So you sense that you have the time pressure as well? Or do you believe that they can't really do that?
8: So, look, I believe they can close in the middle of July in terms of logistics. What I also think they're doing is, like all good billionaires, they want what they do to seem inevitable. They want it to seem like there's no question this thing is going to go through and everyone just get on the train because we're leaving the station. The reality is,
7: I mean, as someone in conversation with them, that is 100% what they say.
8: This thing will be challenged, and there is not a low chance, but a high chance it's going to be blocked because of what it's going to do to the productivity of these studios. This idea that you can buy Warner Brothers for 13 times the price of Paramount, load that combined entity down with $78 billion in debt at God knows what interest rate, and then cut $6 billion in quote-unquote synergies, which was twice the amount they cut for Skydance's Paramount takeover, and somehow make more theatrical releases than either studio has ever made combined, is not a kind of math that I am aware of. And so this is going to result in fewer films. This is going to result in fewer TV shows. This is going to result in fewer jobs for all the different people that work in this industry. It's going to result in documentary filmmakers not getting the access to the historical archives they need. It's going to result in theaters not getting access to the repertory. All of those present different causes of action to block this merger.
7: We do read, and I do believe, that our California Attorney General Rob Bonta is going to be suing. I don't know what the timetable for that is. If he's thinking mid-July, then soon, right? Maybe Letitia James in New York joining in. I don't know. Do we think other states beyond California and New York are coming in with the Democratic attorneys general?
8: The public reporting suggests that. Another attorney general that was included in that list that was publicly reported was the attorney general of Tennessee, a gentleman named Scarametti. And he has actually been a pretty strong antitrust state attorney general. So I do think we will have, whether or not he jumps in the pool, so to speak, you're going to have a group of state attorneys general challenging this merger.
7: Now, the two potential obstacles that seem realistic to me, given that the state of the FTC right now, would be Europe and the state attorneys general. And we just saw a couple of big wins for the state attorneys general, Ticketmaster, Live Nation. The administration had walked away from that. We've seen that happen. Do you think that Europe is going to just wave this through? I mean, I sort of thought, would they? And they're not fond of Donald Trump at this point or his agenda or trying to help his friend Larry Ellison.
8: There is a third front, though, that I think needs to be mentioned, which is if the first front is the state attorneys general posing a challenge, Europe is reviewing the deal. I can't handicap whether it'll challenge or not, intervene or not. But the other thing that's starting to happen is people in Congress are laying down a gauntlet. Now, every 2028 hopeful for the presidency, for the Democrats at least, is saying, look, enjoy your corrupt merger while you have it, because we can legislatively break up these deals after the fact. Cory Booker saying it, Ruben Gallego saying it, Chris Murphy saying it, not to mention, of course, the Elizabeth Warrens and Bernie Sanders of the world and the AOCs of the world. So, and then you might say, Alvaro, is that a thing? Can you legislatively break up a merger? And the answer is yes.
7: Well, we saw it happen a long time ago.
8: We did.
7: Let's stay with the one that we feel most sure is about to happen, which would be the lawsuit from the state attorneys general. Can they then enjoin them from going forward? Do you think a judge would allow that?
8: That's absolutely what they could do. They could get a preliminary injunction to keep this deal from going forward.
7: So they would need to be moving fairly quickly at this point.
8: So they do need to be moving quickly, but I think it's important for everyone to understand that they can seek that preliminary injunction even after the Ellisons, you know, pop the corks on their champagne bottles and say, oh, this deal is done. They could do a week after, they could do 2 weeks after. Yes, of course, they could do before, but there is no shot clock on them filing that action.
7: Although I think ideally, if you're opposing this deal, you want to see it.
8: I agree completely.
7: Yeah. Okay. There are five subscribers to these the streaming services, I guess, who have already filed this lawsuit claiming it will raise their fees. Do you see that as something that is viable?
8: Look, if you put on a chart the prices of streaming services for all the major streaming services from, you know, from date X to date Y, they just go up. They go up at a rate higher than inflation, and they go up in lockstep. The idea that this will only result in more increases in streaming prices to consumers strikes me as very, very likely. And so, and I think it's very hard to refute, because you've had no one cutting the price of streaming services. You've had all of them beating the price of inflation in the increases. And so, yeah, I do think there is a good shot at that lawsuit.
7: Okay. So far, they, of course, are arguing that this is going to be good for everybody. And they have recently hired the attorney who actually helped break up Nexstar Tegna, I think, Jeffrey Kessler. And he did an interview with my colleague at PAC, Eric Gardner, and, you know, said none of this is, all of these issues that are being raised are not really antitrust issues. You're smiling already. Like, you look like you see a tasty morsel. So please go ahead.
8: I see a tasty morsel. You know, if you open up your antitrust casebook, if a company uses a merger to not just kill the competition, but just offer fewer products and services to consumers because, hey, we don't need to compete anymore. That is the definition of a harm to competition, number one. Number two, you have the impossibility of them doing what they said they're going to do, which is put out more films and TV. As we were saying earlier, the numbers just don't add up. Taking on private equity levels of debt at what has to be a pretty darn high interest rate while cutting $6 billion in costs is not a recipe for producing more films and television. So reducing output, again, another just poster child of an antitrust harm. And so, no, I couldn't disagree more with that assessment.
7: Coming up after the break, Paramount Skydance's lawyer claims some opposition to the merger is not about business or the law. Alvaro Bedoya responds to that and addresses the recent upheavals at Paramount Skydance-owned CBS News. 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
17: The world has its first trillionaire. SpaceX went public and started trading its shares today in the biggest initial public offering ever. That pushed Elon Musk's net worth over the $1 trillion mark. How that could change the global economy on 89.9 KCRW.
18: KCRW sponsors include HBO Max, presenting Hacks. In the aftermath of mistaken news reports that Deborah passed away, she and Ava returned to Las Vegas, determined to secure Deborah's legacy as a comedian. Hacks, now streaming on HBO Max.
7: This is The Business, and I'm Kim Masters. As you probably know, the Ellisons, Larry and David, now own and control CBS. And we have all witnessed the ongoing drama at CBS News. Now fired 60 Minutes correspondent Scott Pelley, among others, has alleged that Barry Weiss, who now leads CBS News, has interfered with the division's reporting. Here's Pelley in an interview with the New York Times just days after he was fired.
19: There was a thumb on the scale for the president's version of events that I felt was a level of political influence that I had never seen in 37 years. At CBS News.
7: Our guest today, Alvaro Bedoya, a senior fellow at the American Economic Liberties Project, says such editorial interference is one of several reasons why the Ellison family should not be permitted to acquire Warners, which owns CNN. Again, we asked Paramount Skydance to make someone available to provide the Ellison's point of view, to no avail.
8: There is a case brought by colleagues, I think it's Norm Eisen and Brendan Ballou, arguing that some of the censorship that is occurring and the promises of censorship that the Ellisons made in order to secure approval for this merger are basically gifts, or the Constitution would call them emoluments, that the president is getting in exchange for allowing this merger to go through. So I do think there's a legal case, maybe not an antitrust case, but frankly, a bribery case to be made that this the approval of this merger by the Department of Justice, which the president has said I will be in charge of, is being given in exchange for the gifts of censorship and the gifts of restricting free speech. So legally, I do think there's a there.
7: I'm trying to call up whether there was any explicit statement that by it showing that the Ellisons promised censorship to Donald Trump.
8: Oh, it was reported that immediately as Ted Sarandos was trying to secure approval, that Larry Ellison called up the White House and was naming individual CNN anchors by name who they would pull off the air if they got through. And so certainly I don't have firsthand experience with that, but you have reliable reporting from The Guardian reported this, reliable reporting from multiple outlets, often contemporaneous to CBS News airing, you know, a critical interview by Marjorie Taylor Greene. The next morning, David Ellison is being reported by The Wall Street Journal as saying, we're going to do a top-to-bottom overhaul of CNN if we're allowed to do this merger. But look, that's just the free speech side of it, okay? Let's talk about labor. So antitrust law is about protecting competition. You know, we want businesses competing to offer you great services, and we want a level playing field for them to compete against each other on the merits, on price, not just on who's bigger and who is the bigger war chest, right? Same thing is true for labor, all right? Same thing is true for workers. And so let's say you are a producer or a researcher who's specialized in news. You know, you are skilled at looking at what's coming across the wire, interviewing people on short notice. Maybe you are part of a crew that knows how to deploy very quickly to a site where there's breaking news, whether there's some kind of tragedy or some kind of emergency. That is a labor market. Labor markets are something antitrust law is supposed to protect. And if suddenly you used to be able to leave CNN and go work at CBS News, go work at 60 Minutes, suddenly that is all one employer. That is something antitrust law is supposed to protect against, because what might end up happening is you will be paid less. The terms of your employment will be poorer. So a lot of people hear antitrust law and they think, oh, isn't that about making sure, you know, prices are low? Yeah, that's part of it. But the other part of it is making sure that people are competing for your work and offering you high wages. And so I do think there's a labor antitrust case that could be made here about how this is going to hurt labor markets, too. So I do think CBS News speaks to that.
7: One thing that the Paramount Skydance group has tried to push constantly, really, is we are competing with Netflix, and Netflix is much bigger. And I'm sure that they understand that works for them. And maybe the fact that Amazon is, you know, becoming more and more aggressive in the space, and Apple is in it, if not as aggressively as they could afford to be. Maybe that helps them. I don't know. Like, this is the competition that we're really up against, and therefore, you know, we're not really hurting the market because look at all the other players. They're not comparing themselves with the legacy companies, studios like Disney and Universal, NBC Universal. You know, I assume that saying compare us with Netflix doesn't fly for you.
8: I think they're making the comparison because they're saying we need to get bigger to compete more. What I'm saying is the only thing that happens when these companies get bigger is they compete less. They feel less pressure to put out more shows. They feel less pressure to take more risks. And so I don't want any comparisons. What I want people is to trust their guts about what happens when these companies gobble each other up. It's not better service. It's not better products. It's fewer products, fewer services at a higher price on worse terms.
7: I know we talked about the content of the news being an issue, but not necessarily an antitrust issue. There's a lot of support in the last few days coming out from given what's going on at 60 Minutes. Scott Pelley has basically said it on the record, as have others other correspondents have said there was political interference. We know Larry Ellison is a Trump guy, MAGA guy. David has tried to sort of say, not publicly, but, you know, let it be known in town here that he's not really like his dad. He gave money to Biden. So that's where he's trying to position himself. But I don't think there's any question about the pro-Israel stance of the Ellisons. And I'm leading up to this quote from Machen Delarim, who was at the Department of Justice when the AT&T, they waved through Fox Disney.
8: Yeah.
7: And then tortured AT&T for trying to acquire Warner's, which seemed odd, right? As a non-lawyer observer, that the merger of two studios was fine, but the merger of a phone company and a studio was a huge problem. So, I mean, we now know how well that worked out. Not very for AT&T, but anyway, that was Machen Delarim. He said something recently that was very striking. He said that there is a lot of fear-mongering, particularly from people in Washington, D.C. They are running a political campaign. Some of these people are trying to inflict harm on this transaction, really, because of their own anti-Semitic views. What do you make of that?
8: Smoke and mirrors and distractions. When it was Netflix who wanted to take over Warner Brothers, I called that a total disaster akin to, you know, the Human Centipede part 23. It was just going to be an utter disaster. You know, Ted Sarandos leads Netflix. Am I anti-Greek? You know, this is a completely nonsensical position. I will say this, however, it's a very strange thing to start talking about that because you have the money in this deal coming from Saudi Arabia, Qatar, and the UAE. You know, 50% of the ownership of this will be from the sovereign wealth fund of a country whose effective ruler, Crown Prince Mohammed bin Salman, was identified by American intelligence services as being responsible for the death of an American journalist. And so Mr. Delrahim can call us all sorts of names. The real risk here is that you will have less speaking truth to power, whether it is about, you know, journalists like Jamal Khashoggi, or whether it is about what's happening in the Middle Eastern, you know, military conflicts. That is certainly what's about to happen.
7: They have said that the Saudis and the other Middle East investors will not have control, any kind of input.
8: Well, let me put it this way. If I lend you $50 billion, would you take my phone calls, Kim?
7: I think I might.
8: Yeah. You might. I think you might.
7: Depends on my mood.
8: Yeah, I think you're going to pick up that call.
7: Alvaro Bedoya is a senior fellow with the American Economic Liberties Project and was formerly a Federal Trade Commissioner appointed by Joe Biden. Thank you for coming in.
8: Thanks for having me.
7: And that's The Business. Nihar Patel produced and edited today's program with help this week from Sue Margulies and Mario Saavedra, who mixed the show. You can stream The Business as well as other great KCRW shows on kcrw.com or wherever you get your podcasts. I'm Kim Masters. We'll see you next week on The Business.
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22: And I'm Elsa Chang. Ahead this hour, what should we know about Todd Blanche?
21: For starters, he is Trump's former personal lawyer, now officially the nominee for Attorney General.
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21: Ruby Bridges remembers her last visit with Robert Coles.
24: 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And he said, you think so? 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
25: Live from NPR News in Washington, I'm Ryland Barton. A senior Trump administration official says the agreement to end the Iran war is not 100% there, but it could be finalized in the coming days. NPR's Deepa Shivaram reports President Trump has gone back and forth over reigniting attacks on Tehran and moving toward a peace deal.
26: The official, who was not authorized to speak publicly, says the U.S. and Iran are about 80 to 85% of the way to an agreement, but nothing is finalized. It comes after days of back and forth from Trump, who relaunched attacks on Iran this week after saying a peace deal would come within 2 to 3 days. The U.S. official says the deal would reopen the Strait of Hormuz and end the blockade there, and it would end Iran's nuclear program and work on a performance-based model with incentives for Iran. The official says they expect U.S. allies, including Israel, to get on board with the peace agreement. Iran's foreign minister posted on social media saying an agreement has, quote, never been closer. Deepa Shivaram, NPR News, The White House.
25: The Justice Department cleared the way today for the proposed $110 billion merger of Paramount and Warner Brothers Discovery. The Trump administration says it found no threat to competition or consumers of film, broadcast television, or streaming. The merger would unite Paramount, owner of CBS, with the much larger Warner, which includes HBO and CNN. Several states, including California, have raised antitrust concerns. The European Union is investigating as well. President Trump's name is being removed from the Kennedy Center in Washington, D.C. today. A judge denied a request to pause in order to take his name off the Performing Arts Institution, which serves as a living memorial to John F. Kennedy. Meanwhile, the Washington National Opera has filed a lawsuit alleging the Kennedy Center owes the orchestra more than $17 million in donations. NPR's Isabella Gomez Sarmiento reports.
0: The WNO's lawsuit accuses the Kennedy Center of wrongfully withholding several years' worth of donations and contributions. The Opera and Performing Arts Center ended their long-term affiliation earlier this year. In the complaint, the WNO states that the opera's funds were managed by the Kennedy Center, but that they were supposed to remain two separate legal entities. The opera claims it has been trying to collect the funds for over 5 months to no avail. In a statement shared with NPR, the Kennedy Center says the opera had a deficit. It calls the lawsuit meritless and says it plans to pursue a countersuit. Isabella Gomez Sarmiento, NPR News.
25: Shares of SpaceX soared 19% in its Wall Street debut today, making CEO Elon Musk the first ever trillionaire. The shares opened at $150 and kept rising. Forbes is now estimating Musk's net worth at $1.1 trillion. Musk says the company is going public because it needs money to fund its ambitions of putting satellites and data centers in space and eventually establishing a colony on Mars. This is NPR News. A federal appeals court has upheld the conviction of cryptocurrency entrepreneur Sam Bankman-Fried, rejecting arguments that his trial was unfair. Judges expressed skepticism that he was not allowed to present key evidence during his 2023 trial. Bankman-Fried is serving a 25-year prison term for defrauding investors. The UN says cuts are threatening to reverse gains in fighting the HIV epidemic. NPR's Jonathan Lambert reports.
1: Over the last several decades, HIV infections and AIDS-related deaths have been on the decline worldwide. Last year, there were 1.2 million new infections and just over 500,000 deaths, according to a new UN AIDS report. Those are record lows, but that global picture could be fuzzier because of funding disruptions to surveillance programs. HIV testing dropped sharply by up to 22% in countries with very high HIV levels. Additionally, almost 40% fewer people were taking oral HIV prevention medication in 2025 compared to the previous year. That could lead to more infections in the future, the agency says. The number of people on HIV treatment ticked up slightly, however, suggesting countries are having some success in responding to the funding cuts. Jonathan Lambert, NPR News.

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1: 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Thanks for being here at 89.9 KCRW, 418 the time right now. Happy Friday to you. Here's a question. Are iPhones and smartphones stopping people from having kids? A new economic paper explores the drop in birth rates since the advent of the smartphone nearly two decades ago. You're going to hear it coming up. There's a new movie out. Steven Spielberg, who made what are arguably the two preeminent films about alien encounters, returns to that well of inspiration in Disclosure Day. More on that coming up as well in the next few minutes right here on 89.9 and at KCRW.com. So local news right now, an update brought to you in part by the Clean Power Alliance. The Justice Department today approving, giving the green light for Paramount Skydance to acquire Warner Brothers Discovery. The estimated $110 billion transaction would combine Paramount Pictures and Warner Brothers Studios, whose histories span more than a century. The combined company would also include the Paramount Plus and HBO Max streaming services, the CBS Broadcast Network, including KCBS Channel 2 and KCAL 9 here in Southern California, and cable channels, including CNN. The deal will not be final until September, with merger reviews happening in the UK and Europe as well. In California, Attorney General Rob Bonta and his New York counterpart also investigating. Paramount Skydance has come under intense criticism for gutting parts of CBS News, including its venerable 60 Minutes program, where recently fired correspondent Scott Pelley alleges that management demanded favorable treatment of President Trump and his administration at the same time that the Justice Department was reviewing that deal. Paramount has its lot and sound stages in Hollywood. Warner is in Burbank. There's no word yet on what the new company will do. If final approval does come and it's official by September, we'll deal with those real estate footprints. We've got a nice weekend on tap. Overnight lows tonight near 60. It's warm today, you may have noticed. Upper 70s, low 80s again for tomorrow. We'll be into the 90s in the valleys once again, but one more really warm to hot day, and then we start to cool off a little bit as we get into Sunday. 420 right now.
0: This is All Things Considered from NPR News. I'm Mary Louise Kelly.
2: And I'm Elsa Chang. Hollywood giant Paramount is poised to get a whole lot bigger, like a tuna that swallowed a whale. The company's proposed $111 billion takeover of Warner Brothers Discovery just got a green light from the U.S. Justice Department. Now, this deal would put all under the same roof, Paramount Pictures and Warner Brothers Studios, HBO and Paramount Plus, and CBS and CNN. To lay everything out for us, we're joined now by NPR media correspondent David Folkenflik. Hi, David.
3: Hey, Elsa.
2: Okay, so it seems like there's a lot of combining of similar properties here. Like, what exactly did the Justice Department say in announcing this decision?
3: Well, the Justice Department put out a statement late this afternoon that NPR obtained and reviewed, and it said that it had conducted an intensive 8-month review of this, looking at this from all angles. In fact, saying that it was helped by looking at a proposed earlier deal that Warner Brothers had struck to sell itself off to Netflix, or most of itself off to Netflix. It said, look, we've looked at this, and there is no reason to consider this bad for people who have a stake in this business, that is producers and writers and actors and the like, because there are so many other players in this field now. You've got, even though you're combining these two titans of studios, Paramount, Warner Brothers, et cetera, you've got Netflix and you've got Apple and you've got Amazon Prime and you've got a bunch of smaller players who are streamers in this case. And they say that the streaming market has so expanded the competition for conventional Hollywood studios, it's not anti-competitive. Similarly, they're making the same case, they argue, for consumers. They're saying consumers are not being sold out here because they've got a lot of other places to get entertainment.
2: Okay, so lots of choices for everybody, they say. That's what federal regulators are saying. But I know that you've been reporting on the political dynamics around this whole deal. Explain what's been at play here.
3: Well, it's all in play here, in part because President Trump is such a player in such decisions in a way that's not been seen as appropriate or even present to the same, anything like the same degree in previous administrations. The family that is about Poise to take over Warner Brothers Discovery and add it to Paramount is the Ellisons. That's Larry Ellison, the co-founder of Oracle, and his son David Ellison, the founder of Skydance Media. They only took over Paramount and CBS last summer. They're now doing this much bigger deal this year, and they have intertwined their business interests with the president's political interests. Larry Ellison, a financial backer and advisor to the president on AI and other political matters, and the president just in January essentially turned over control of TikTok US to the Ellisons as a sign of, you know, their connection there. Right. The president has said that he wants the Ellisons to help take over CBS to help, CNN to help make it a little bit more like CBS.
2: Okay, you just named two entities, CNN and CBS. I mean, I can't help but wonder, how are journalists at both CNN and CBS feeling right now? Tell us what you've been hearing.
3: Well, there's great consternation. And that's for two reasons. One is that, you know, in any such merger, what you almost inevitably see is extraordinary degree of layoffs and compression of jobs. There's a lot of overlap at these two of the five most important TV networks in the country. There'd be a lot of layoffs. But also there's concern that essentially they would seek to make CNN more friendly to President Trump. That's certainly what he believes, as critics of CBS say they've done in controlling CBS News. And that's unlikely to be the final word on this. You're going to see some state AGs probably weigh in, but we don't know how this is going to play out.
2: That is NPR's David Folkenflik. Thank you so much, David.
3: You bet.
2: This is All Things Considered from NPR News. I'm Elsa Chang.
0: And I'm Mary Louise Kelly. A researcher in Vermont has a striking new theory about why women are having fewer babies these days. Birth rates have tumbled more than 20% in the last two decades. The researcher suggests one factor could be the spread of smartphones. And NPR Scott Horsley reports.
4: The sharp drop in birth rates is a seismic demographic shift. It affects everything from the size of school classrooms to the solvency of Social Security.
5: Fertility really fell off a cliff in about 2007.
4: Economist Caitlin Myers of Middlebury College says at first the conventional wisdom was the Great Recession was causing people to put off having babies temporarily, as happened during previous downturns. But then the economy recovered and birth rates just kept falling. So if the recession isn't responsible for the baby bust, what is?
5: Whatever it is, it must be big and it needs to coincide with about 2007 because that's when we see all the births go down.
4: Myers has a suspect, a piece of technology that debuted that year, putting a telephone, a music player, and access to the internet all in the palm of your hand.
6: And we are calling it iPhone.
4: Apple CEO Steve Jobs introduced the iPhone at the Macworld conference in January 2007.
6: Every once in a while, a revolutionary product comes along that changes everything.
5: I don't think he mentioned birth, but yeah, it was a product that changed the world.
4: In a provocative new working paper titled, Is the iPhone Birth Control?, Myers argues that the spread of smartphones beginning in 2007 could explain between a third and half the drop in birth rate since then. To test that theory, Myers makes clever use of an accident of history that creates a kind of natural experiment. When iPhones first came out, they only worked with AT&T.
5: And in some areas of the country, AT&T had broadband coverage and you could get an iPhone. And in other areas, including where I live in Vermont, that coverage was much more limited. And what you can see in like this, the simplest of comparisons, births start to fall in the places where you can get one. And they're not falling nearly as much in the places where you can't.
4: One might argue the results were skewed because smartphones spread faster in urban areas or wealthier communities. But the results hold up even when Myers controlled for variables like population density and the local economy. The drop in birth rates has affected women of all ages, but it's most pronounced among teenagers. That sounds plausible to Jean Twenge, a professor of psychology at San Diego State University. In books like Generations, Twenge has documented the profound behavioral changes that accompanied smartphones, especially among young people.
7: The smartphone fundamentally changed the way adolescents spent their time outside of school. They started spending a lot more time online and on their phones and a lot less time hanging out with their friends in person and driving around in a car or going to the mall or just hanging out.
4: Meyer says it's not a stretch to think that would result in fewer babies.
5: If there's one thing I learned in abstinence-only sex ed in the 90s in Georgia growing up, It's that you're probably not going to get pregnant if you're not interacting with people in person, if you're not having sex.
4: Meyer suggests smartphones also gave users more access to information about contraceptives and abortion, and more access to pornography.
5: When I talk to my students at Middlebury College, this is the first one they actually bring up. Pornography was proving to be a substitute for in-person relationships.
4: Apple didn't respond to our inquiry about Meyer's paper. Eventually, copycat phones came along that could be used on other networks. And today, smartphones are ubiquitous. Meyer says that raises a question of whether birth rates will level off now or continue falling.
5: I think it's possible that we'll continue to see effects of phones on behavior and outcomes like fertility for years to come. But we'll just have to keep watching.
4: And if recent history is any guide, a lot of us will be watching on our smartphones. Scott Horsley, NPR News, Washington.
0: And we'll note, Apple is a financial supporter of NPR.
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1: 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Can you believe it? An hour and a half until the match starts between Team USA, the men's national team, and Paraguay. We're going to hear more about that coming up with the World Cup, of course, tournament happening in Los Angeles and elsewhere across North America. But today, of course, at 6 o'clock right here at SoFi, Los Angeles Stadium, as FIFA calls it. Coming up in just a few minutes, we're going to take you to D.C. and a federal judge denying an appeal by the John F. Kennedy Center for the Performing Arts Board of Trustees for a stay on the removal of President Trump's name from that building. There's actually a webcam of people watching it live on YouTube, so that is indeed going on. We'll keep you posted on it right now. 4:30, here's the news.
10: Live from NPR News in Culver City, California, I'm Dwayne Brown. A federal judge has issued a preliminary injunction blocking the Trump administration's nearly $2 billion anti-weaponization fund. The judge said the move was necessary, as we hear from NPR's Ryan Lucas.
11: At a court hearing on a lawsuit challenging the fund, U.S. District Judge Leonie Brinkema said the public statements from DOJ officials that the department was abandoning the fund were not sufficient. She noted that President Trump continues to publicly support the fund and that the government has refused to formally declare under oath that the fund is indeed dead. Judge Brinkema therefore issued a preliminary injunction blocking the fund, but she gave the Justice Department 1 week to provide a clear, unambiguous declaration under penalty of perjury, signed by the Acting Attorney General and the U.S. Treasury Secretary, that the fund will not move ahead. If it does so, the judge said she will likely dismiss the lawsuit. If the government does not do so, then the case will move forward. Ryan Lucas, NPR News, Alexandria, Virginia.
10: Well, workers are beginning the process of removing Donald Trump's name from the facade of the Kennedy Center in Washington. It's already been stripped from all digital and print branding after a federal judge ruled it was, quote, crystal clear that the Arts and Cultural Center was intended to be a living memorial to former President John F. Kennedy. The judge said only Congress could change that. So that means Trump's name has to come down despite an appeal from the White House. Here's NPR's Elizabeth Blair.
12: The government filed a motion for a stay, which says the Kennedy Center would be, quote, forced to squander time and money only to potentially revert back to the current name after appeal. They also say removing Trump's name will hurt the center's fundraising and will contribute to its financial decline. Now, ever since Trump took over the Kennedy Center, artists have canceled shows and ticket sales have plummeted.
10: That's Elizabeth Blair. You're listening to NPR News. The Food and Drug Administration is responding to the current outbreak of New World screwworm, authorizing a generic flea medicine to treat cases in cats and dogs. Here's NPR's Sydney Lupkin.
13: New World screwworms are flies that lay eggs in living mammals, usually cattle. If left untreated, screwworm maggots can cause secondary infections and other deadly damage. A U.S. screwworm outbreak began earlier this month with an infected calf in Texas. There are now 6 cases total, according to the Department of Agriculture. The USDA also confirmed the parasite in a dog in New Mexico on Monday. The FDA has authorized generic nitinpyrim tablets for emergency use in dogs, puppies, cats, and kittens. The tablets are available over the counter, but veterinarians may still need to physically remove remaining screwworm larvae. Although screwworms mostly affect livestock, in rare cases they can infest humans and pets. Sydney Lupkin, NPR News.
10: Elon Musk's SpaceX went public today with shares soaring more than 25% in its Wall Street debut. Shares opened at $150 and climbed to nearly $169 a share before the market close, valuing SpaceX at more than $2 trillion and making Musk the first ever trillionaire. The funds will also help to bankroll the company's space travel and artificial intelligence goals. This is NPR.
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15: KCRW sponsors include Hulu, presenting Never Change. After a freak storm cut their senior year short, the class of 2008, now deep in their 30s, is forced back into high school in hopes of graduating. Streaming on Hulu, June 17th.
0: It's All Things Considered from NPR News. I'm Mary Louise Kelly in Washington.
2: And I'm Elsa Chang in Culver City, California. President Trump may not have top billing at the John F. Kennedy Center for the Performing Arts much longer. Today, a federal judge denied an appeal by the center's board of trustees for a stay on the removal of Trump's name from the building. And now the Trump administration has filed for an emergency stay. NPR's Chloe Veltman joins us now with the latest on this very quickly developing situation. Hi, Chloe.
17: Hi, Elsa.
2: Hi. Okay. What is going on at the Kennedy Center right now?
17: Okay. Well, right now there's this half-built scaffolding outside the signage on the facade of the building. Workmen were still putting it together and there was a crowd of people gathered underneath waiting to see what happens when a rainstorm started. So workers stopped for now. Workmen started to build the scaffolding a few hours before U.S. District Judge Christopher Cooper said no to the Board of Trustees' appeal to stay the removal of Trump's name from the building.
2: Huh. And why did the workers do that ahead of the ruling?
17: Today was the deadline for the board, which is stacked with President Trump's allies, to appeal a ruling Cooper handed down 2 weeks ago stating that the renaming of the facility was illegal and that such a move requires approval from Congress. And until yesterday, it looked as if the Trump administration would comply. The name has already changed on the center's website and some social media channels, and the Kennedy Center's general counsel sent a memo to staff saying the president's name would come off the building too. But then at the 11th hour, the Board of Trustees abruptly changed course and filed an appeal.
2: Wait, why did they wait that long?
17: Well, I reached out to ask the Kennedy Center about the late timing, but they haven't yet responded. The motion requesting a stay on the removal of Trump's name says there's no point in removing it when they'll probably restore the president's name anyway after winning an appeal. They also say removing his name would hurt the center's fundraising and contribute to its financial decline.
2: Okay, so appeal denied. What is going on with the sign right now? Like, is Trump's name still up there as we speak?
17: Yeah, I've been monitoring live video feeds of the Kennedy Center facade. Workmen are still in the process of building the scaffolding. So as of now, the signage still says the Donald J. Trump and John F. Kennedy Memorial Center for the Performing Arts. Plus, just to be clear, Elsa, we do not yet have direct confirmation, honestly, from the Kennedy Center itself that the scaffolding is there expressly to remove Trump's name.
2: Okay, true. Let me just ask you, what can the Board of Trustees do to prevent Trump's name from being removed at this point? Anything?
17: Yeah, well, they had this option to still pursue a stay through the Court of Appeals, which, in fact, just now they did. So I should mention the lawsuit was brought by Congresswoman Joyce Beatty, an ex officio member of the Board of Trustees, and Norm Eisen, one of her attorneys, just now posted to social media that the Trump administration has filed his emergency stay in the D.C. Circuit to keep his name on the Kennedy Center. Eisen says his team has filed an opposition. But, you know, he does say, he told me that any further attempt to overturn the court's decision is a waste of time.
18: It's no different than if a graffiti artist had climbed up on a ladder and tagged the front of the building with Donald Trump's name. It's an act of corruption and appropriation. It will not stand. Sooner or later, that name is coming off the building.
2: That is NPR's Chloe Vellman. Thank you so much, Chloe.
17: You're welcome, Elsa.
0: David Hockney, one of the world's most important contemporary painters, has died at the age of 88. The British artist used electric colors to capture the world around him, something he talked about with our colleague, the late NPR correspondent Susan Stamberg, back in 2016.
19: To Hockney, looking and showing are as old as time. Some caveman picked up a rock and drew an animal on the wall.
20: And then when he'd got the animal down, the person would have grunted or something and said, I've seen something like that.
19: Is making pictures, do you think, part of the DNA of being human?
20: Yes, yes. Very young people pick up a crayon and start to draw, don't they? Very, very young people. I think the idea of making pictures is deep within us.
19: Hockney's History of Pictures book is chock full of images, a few photos, but mostly reproductions of paintings he's loved looking at over the years. He's crazy for Rembrandt, of course, and Picasso, his hero, and the late 16th century Italian painter Caravaggio.
20: Caravaggio invented Hollywood lighting. Yeah.
19: Oh, my goodness. There's a woman. She's cutting a guy's head off. Judith beheading Holofernes, 1599. And look at why do you call it Hollywood lighting?
20: Well, it is Hollywood lighting. I mean, this is lighting that's not natural.
19: No sun could shine so brightly on Judith's breast and then disappear to make such dark, velvety shadows right behind her. It's dramatic, unreal. Only movies can illuminate like that. Light, and where it comes from, is every painter's preoccupation. For David Hockney, light on water has particular fascination. What is it with you and water, David Hockney?
20: Well, water offers an interesting graphic problem, it seems to me. Say, a swimming pool, the water is transparent. How do you paint transparency? It has reflections and things.
19: A Bigger Splash, his best-known painting from 1967, shows a California swimming pool. Tan diving board angling in from the bottom right and rising from the aquamarine water, a lively white splash. Someone just dove in.
20: I spent longer on the splash than on any other thing in the painting. I spent about a week painting it because it's painted with small brushes. I mean, I didn't want to just take a brush and splash it like that. I wanted to paint it slowly. And I thought then it contradicts the splash, really.
3: Yes. Oh, yeah. Because it took you so long to what in life took a second.
20: Yes, yes.
3: When you go in a museum or a gallery, what's the first thing you look at in a painting?
20: You look at the surface, the paint itself, and then you might then see a figure. But I think, first of all, you see the surface.
19: That is really a painter's answer. You or I would look first at the pair, the face, the horse. We're not Hockney. David Hockney believes painting can change the world. In the midst of all our miseries, he says, art lets us see the world as beautiful, thrilling, mysterious.
20: Well, I do see it that way, yes, I do. Because I enjoy looking, I do. I mean, I do get a deep pleasure from looking. I can look at a little puddle on a road in Yorkshire and just have the rain falling on it and think it's marvellous. I see the world as very beautiful, yes, I do.
0: That was the painter David Hockney, who died Thursday speaking with the late Susan Stambrick.
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1: It's 89.9 KCRW on a Friday as we wrap up the week. I'm Steve Chiotakis. Let's have some fun now. It's the Treat, part of KCRW's weekly show, The Treatment, and he is a former film critic. You probably know his name for the LA Times and for NPR's Morning Edition. And for his treat today, a 20th century writer and public intellectual whose genuine curiosity shone through in his work.
21: I'm Kenneth Turan, and this is The Treat. What I really want to highlight, what's been so influential for me, is the nonfiction writing of a man named Edmund Wilson. Edmund Wilson was what we call today a public intellectual. He wrote these enormously researched, documented books. He wrote a book called To the Finland Station about the origins of the Russian Revolution. He wrote Patriotic Gore about the Civil War. He was the first writer I come across who was both incredibly smart and analytical and knew his stuff from top to bottom, but was also very, very, very readable. He did not feel he had to sacrifice anything. The lightness is really the heart of it. He didn't take himself very seriously, even though he had every reason to. He wasn't self-important. There's nothing self-important about these books. They have the joy of self-discovery. He's so interested in the stuff he's telling you about. He's so fascinated to have found it out. That's what moves this material. It's not like, boy, am I a smart guy. You never feel that. You feel his joy in discovery and his pleasure in passing on his knowledge. He wrote stuff that is a pleasure to read, yet he knew so much. And that's been a real inspiration for me. That's something I try and do. I try and be as full of content as I can be, but I really want to be understandable. I want people to enjoy reading it. And Edmund Wilson is a treat to read, and you learn so much. You read To the Finland Station, you read Patriotic Gore, you will learn so much about the Civil War and the Russian Revolution and life in general. It'll blow you away.
1: 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KCRW. Thanks for being with us. Steve Chiotakis, onward we go with the news and information and some fun too. Pop artist Bebe Rexha talks about her new record, Dirty Blonde. That's straight ahead. President Trump is hosting a UFC mixed martial arts fight on the White House lawn. You may have seen the construction of that giant stage on the lawn of the White House. You'll hear about that as well. And for the U.S. men's national soccer team, this day has been circled on the calendar for almost a decade. The team is in its prime for a FIFA World Cup on home soil. They're playing in about an hour and 10 minutes or so at Los Angeles Stadium, otherwise known as SoFi Stadium in Inglewood. Can they pull off the unthinkable? We're going to tell you about it coming up into the next hour on All Things Considered right here on KCRW. I am looking at traffic right now. If you're either headed there or going near there for watch parties, whatever, we've got some... Well, it's pretty much gridlock on this is Prairie, of course, that connects all three, the Kia Forum, Los Angeles Stadium, and the Intuit Dome as well. Near Century Boulevard, we've got some traffic tie-ups there on Century and Manchester as well around Los Angeles Stadium. We'll keep you updated on that. Again, game time, match time, I should say, at 6 o'clock this evening. Some other news happening across Southern California. This news update brought to you in part by the Clean Power Alliance. L.A. Mayor Karen Bass and L.A. City Council Member Nithya Raman are already trading barbs in what could be a contentious mayoral race. There's a new poll out by UC Berkeley and the LA Times, putting Raman ahead of Bass by about 4 percentage points. But the same poll finding the large chunk of voters are still undecided in that race. That primary race, of course, is over, and now the runoff in November. As well, for the gubernatorial race, the runoff that's happening in November, Democrat Javier Becerra holding a major advantage over his Republican opponent, Steve Hilton, heading into that general election. That's according to that UC Berkeley LA Times poll. It says more than half of the respondents support Becerra, while 31% support Hilton. The poll also says President Trump is deeply unpopular in California, especially among Democrats. Trump endorsed Hilton in the primary race. Survey also says Becerra has an advantage among voters with no party preference. 10 minutes to 5 at KCRW.
0: From NPR News, this is All Things Considered. I'm Mary Louise Kelly.
2: And I'm Elsa Chang. Even if you have never heard of Bebe Rexha, you've likely heard the songs that she's written. She's written for the likes of Eminem.
6: I'm just relaying what the voice in my head saying. Don't shoot the messenger. I'm just
7: I'm friends with the monster.
2: Selena Gomez.
22: Walk like a champion, talk like a champion.
2: And Tinashe.
23: All in the front, all in the back, just like that, like that, like that.
2: Even though she found success while making music for other artists, Rexha struggled to get her own spotlight to shine as brightly.
24: I play shows or have people that I meet and they don't recognize my face. When I play them my songs, they're like, oh my gosh, I know so much of your catalog.
2: Rexha has been described as a pop chameleon, and that has never been more apparent than it is on her new album, Dirty Blonde. It blends EDM, pop, and country, just to name a few genres.
24: I think a lot of times the limits that we build are in our heads. So for me, it's more of a freeing thing.
2: Our colleague Juana Summers spoke with Rexha just before the album dropped.
25: This album is so fun. As I was listening to it, I was thinking, like, this is the perfect soundtrack for a messy girl summer. Was that the kind of vibe that you were going for?
24: Dang. Not really, but you know what? I'll take it. I think what's very freeing about this project is I allowed myself to do all the things without judging myself. And I'm like kind of doing everything. I wrote with Hit-Boy.
25: Yeah.
24: And I did a country song and I played it for Billy Ray Cyrus recently.
26: Halfway through the door and I can barely stand. Last thing I wanna do is fight with my man.
24: And then I have the dance stuff that Chris Lake has worked on for me and DJ Snake. So I'm kind of like just touching all the parts, but like usually in the past I would feel a little insecure about it because I'm like, oh, I should stick to one sound and one lane.
25: One of the things that I think fans love about your music is that you play with pop, EDM, hip hop, country. You don't seem to limit yourself. How did you get more confident in really blurring the lines and playing with so many genres?
24: I honestly, okay, let me keep this simple. I get bored. I get really bored. I think this album has been more so about stripping back all the things that I've learned about a traditional pop artist, a traditional rollout, and kind of accepting that I want to go my own way. Because if you told me I had to eat pizza every day, I mean, I love pizza. But for the rest of my life, I would be like, I can't do this.
25: Oh, for sure. I want to ask you about the song New Religion. It samples Insomnia from the group Faithless. What did that sample bring to this song, and why did you want to work it in?
24: I started writing, and I knew that I wanted to write a song called New Religion because I was going through a tough time with the major label system, with relationships, with a lot of the areas of my life. And I wanted to write a song about, like, when you are having a hard time with faith, because you're like, why are all these things happening? Like, I don't feel like I'm being heard, like, help me. So I kind of went back to finding a safe space within music. And I know it sounds corny, but it's like, I was going out to a lot of clubs and dancing and just being in the mix in Europe, because I was never that girl growing up. And it just felt, I don't know, always felt spiritual to me. Mm-hmm. Even though there might have been some drinks in my system, it was healing in a sense. Found the music, my new religion. And we had worked on an almost finished dance album. And somewhere in between all of this, I started writing songs like I Like You Better Than Me. I like you better than me. I wish that I could fit in those size 2 jeans. And I said, okay, I can't believe that I was able to be vulnerable, because for a long time I was very shut off, and I started writing more vulnerable songs.
25: Earlier this year, you split with Warner Records and partnered with Empire. I wonder what that's meant for your creative process and whether there are things that you can do now with Empire that you couldn't before.
24: Well, being with Empire now, I finally feel like I'm understood, I'm celebrated. And that does something to you, like, as a person. I finally feel understood, you know, not misunderstood. And when you have somebody that believes in you like that, and such a transparent team, you feel more confident. It's been really fun, just like all the visuals and stuff.
25: Yeah.
24: And, like, it's nice because, like, I'm working on my tour now, and, like, I just feel like I can try different things and have more fun.
25: Can we talk about the visuals? Because Dirty Blonde is a visual album. What goes into that choice? What kind of aesthetic are you going for?
24: If you look at Chica Chica, Chica Chica, Louis Vuitton Chica. My thing is, like, I started feeling very inspired by, like, classic beauties, like Marilyn, the way Madonna did it. But then, like, mixing it with Edge. And I was like, what would Marilyn Monroe be like if she was born in Brooklyn like me, raised in Staten Island around all the Italian girls, was Albanian. Liked having fun, was a little bit more street and on the edge, and that's kind of been my approach. I always felt like I didn't fit the mold in terms of, like, both my parents are from Albania, my dad's an immigrant. Like, my dad was, like, when I was growing up in New York, everybody had these nice backyards, and my dad was growing, because he grew up with a farmer dad, growing tomatoes in the backyard in New York City. And I'm like, oh my God, we had, like, you know, it was just, so for me, I think being able to incorporate that Albanian was really important for me.
25: I can't talk to you without asking you about the song Sad Girls, which you've described as an anthem for anyone who's ever been on a dance floor with a broken heart and refused to let it win. Very relatable, first of all. Tell us about the song. Was there an experience that sparked it?
24: Yeah. A lot of these songs are about my heartbreak. It's about getting broken up with, you know? Yeah, I was never, like, a party girl. And then I started, like, to be honest with you, partying, like, in my 30s now. Because I wanted that experience. I want to go where the people go. I want to feel the energy. I want to get sweaty. I want to get sticky. I want to hear what they're listening to. I want to be in the culture. And what I liked about it was I felt like I could express myself. And then I felt like I could spend 4 hours just like shutting my brain off, listening to music, mm-hmm. dancing with strangers.
25: It's the best.
24: Like, I remember meeting a couple because there was a guy and I was like, oh my God, you're so cute. And he was like, sorry, babes, I'm gay. And I was like, oh, this makes sense. Let's dance. So like I would make all these friends on the dance floor that I never have seen before and then never spoke to again after we had the best night of our lives, you know? And I think for Sad Girls, it was kind of like I was still going through my breakup internally and going out in these places and just being in the mix. I feel like I was in the culture and it was it's a very different environment. I guess Sad Girls is like, you don't want the night to end. You're feeling good. The music shuts your brain off. And you don't want to go back to reality, as sad as that sounds. But I think it's also very human.
25: We've been speaking with Bebe Rexha. Her new album is Dirty Blonde. Thank you so much.
24: Thank you.
26: I could have sworn I saw you here, but when I looked away, you disappeared. Maybe it's the flashing lights, but I just miss you too much tonight. And I'm not ready for the...
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4: 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Matthew McFadyen stars as a husband who accidentally shrinks his wife, played by Elizabeth Banks, turning their marriage into a power showdown. 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
1: 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Happy Friday to you. Steve Chiatakis, onward we go with another hour of the news. We're an hour away, too, from the first kick in the match between Team USA and Paraguay. And you're going to get some information on traffic. I'll give you some updates on what's going on if you're headed to Los Angeles Stadium, otherwise known as SoFi. We'll have that for you coming up in the next hour as well. In the meantime, 5 o'clock.
5: In addition to just how big it is and how much space it's literally and symbolically taking in his presidency, the nation's in the middle of a war.
0: President Trump is gearing up to host a UFC fight on the White House lawn on his birthday this weekend.
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0: I'm Mary Louise Kelly.
2: And I'm Elsa Chang. Ahead this hour, what should we know about Todd Blanche?
0: For starters, he is Trump's former personal lawyer, now officially the nominee for Attorney General.
7: We have a man who's doing a great job, I'll tell you. I knew it. Because he kept me out of jail for years.
2: And the unlikely friendship between a Harvard psychiatrist and a civil rights icon.
0: Ruby Bridges remembers her last visit with Robert Coles.
9: And I said, you did a really good thing. You've had an amazing life. And he said, you think so? And I said, you did a really good thing.
2: Those stories after this news.
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